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1: 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Thanks for being with us at 89.9 KCRW. Glad you are here on a Thursday. Getting our groove on for the weekend with Friday coming up in just a day, less than 24 hours as we wrap up the week here coming up. We've got more of All Things Considered to come. And U.S. support for Israel has been a central issue in the Democratic primary contest across the country. That has put a big spotlight on the pro-Israel lobbying group called AIPAC and the strength of its political influence across the country, around the world for that matter. You'll hear about it coming up right here on 89.9 KCRW. Also, cannolis, catwalks, and canines vying for your summer attention. KCRW's Adria Cloakey is in to talk all things fun in just a few minutes as well. Stick around, the news rolls on KCRW. Some local headlines. The City of Commerce has temporarily banned the development of data centers for about a month and a half, 45 days, while it considers more permanent regulations. The City Council approved this moratorium this week, citing concerns over noise, air quality, and the large amount of electricity needed to run those facilities. So here's what happens next. City staff will spend the next month and a half developing recommendations over land use standards and environmental protections. The City Council will also schedule a public hearing to consider extending the moratorium an additional 10 months. The U.S. State Department deployed an urban search and rescue team from the L.A. County Fire Department to Columbia this week. After a powerful earthquake struck the country, a 7.4 magnitude quake, hundreds killed, thousands still missing after buildings were demolished. The 10-member team from L.A. will help with disaster response, including organizing emergency resources and assessing the condition of infrastructure. The group is made up of experts from the County Fire Department and County Department of Public Works. While in Columbia, they will work with a search and rescue team from Virginia as well. Warm today and tonight. Lows, low 60s for the most part. A little cooler right now. 72 Redondo, 76 in the City of Angels at 520.
0: This is All Things Considered from NPR News. I'm Juana Summers.
2: And I'm Elsa Chang. During this election season, there's an organization you've probably been hearing a lot about, AIPAC. That's the American-Israel Public Affairs Committee. Its focus is on strengthening the U.S.-Israel partnership. And this year, it's become the center of a debate about money in politics. NPR congressional correspondent Barbara Sprunt joins us now with more. Hi, Barbara.
3: Hi, Elsa.
2: Okay, so we're talking about AIPAC right now, especially because it recently came under scrutiny in the Democratic primary for Senate in Michigan.
3: Right.
2: Can you talk about what did their involvement look like there?
3: Well, its affiliated super PAC, United Democracy Project, spent over $30 million in support of Congresswoman Haley Stevens and against the progressive candidate Abdullah Sayed, who ultimately won.
2: Mm-hmm.
3: And one thing that's important to remind everyone, this kind of election spending is a relatively new endeavor for AIPAC. The nonprofit started in the 50s, and for decades it was focused on education, lobbying Congress and the White House. It did not contribute to campaigns. They did a 180 on that ahead of the 2022 election cycle and formed a PAC and a super PAC. So really, we're just in the third cycle goal of spending in this way.
2: And how does their spending compare to other big political groups?
3: Well, this year, the Super PAC has spent about $62 million and counting, according to Open Secrets, which tracks campaign spending. For comparison, if you lump the AI-related Super PACs together, they've spent about $50 million, crypto Super PACs about $72 million, so certainly not chump change.
2: Yeah.
3: But these are all far from the top spenders that you'll see in the general, like the Super PACs associated with party leadership.
2: Right. Okay. So how would you say AIPAC spending is shaping the conversation in these primaries?
3: You know, AIPAC is often singled out by name in ads and in speeches. Some of this, I think, has to do with the anger about the war in Gaza.
2: Mm-hmm.
3: Candidates have used AIPAC to try to paint their opponent as somehow subservient to special interests. At the same time, we're also seeing that AIPAC has become a proxy for this general growing distaste about money in politics. And another thing to be mindful of, people saying explicitly or implicitly that AIPAC money is foreign money. Here's Democratic political analyst Van Jones.
4: That's just not true. And I think it plays into old stereotypes that Jews are disloyal people with some global conspiracy that's sinister.
3: It would be illegal if the money coming into AIPAC was from foreigners. It is coming from Americans.
2: Okay. Well, that Michigan Senate primary we just talked about, that's an example where AIPAC was not successful. Mm. But we have been seeing its spending move the needle in other races, right? So how effective would you say AIPAC is on the whole?
3: You know, I asked Danny Bahar this exact question. Uh-huh. He's an economist, and he looked at AIPAC's win rate. And he says it's comparable to other single-issue PACs like the NRA or Planned Parenthood. And as you said, like, election results are mixed. One of AIPAC's biggest successes was in the 24 cycle when it helped oust former New York Congressman Jamal Bowman, a very vocal critic of Israel. But it's complicated. This year, in a special House primary in New Jersey, AIPAC bet big against a Democrat who was supportive of Israel, but had signaled some openness to place conditions on military aid. And ultimately, a candidate who was much more critical of Israel won. So a lot of people saw that and said it was a strategy that, you know, frankly, backfired. I don't think AIPAC is measuring its success by any one race. It takes the long view. Here's Patrick Dorton, the spokesman for the Super PAC.
5: Our mission as a organization is to support a strong U.S.-Israel relationship. That is a long-term goal, not a short-term year-by-year goal. That's a long-term goal.
2: Okay, but looking at that long-term goal, it does seem like there are some real challenges there.
3: Yes, especially when you look at it through two key metrics, support for Israel among voters and support in Congress. For decades, there was generally strong bipartisan support for Israel. The war in Gaza has cut into that. And on the Congress side, you know, in July, nearly half of House Democrats voted to cut off aid to Israel. The effort failed, but it was a significant moment. And so we're at this time when AIPAC is spending more than it ever has. And it's also witnessing this deterioration of support for a U.S.-Israel alliance, which is its core mission. So that's a big challenge and one that's not likely to be resolved anytime soon.
2: That is NPR's Barbara Sprunt. Thank you so much, Barbara.
3: Thank you, Elsa.
6: Today, the board of the Kennedy Center voted for a second time to close the Washington, D.C. Arts Complex's main campus for 2 years and is seeking to add President Trump's name back onto its front entryway. Joining us to dive into the details is NPR cultural correspondent Anastasia Siolkas. Hi there.
7: Hey there, Juana.
6: I have to say, I'm having a little bit of deja vu here. Didn't the Kennedy Center close months ago?
7: Yeah, that is quite understandable. It has been a road. So the Kennedy Center is now chaired by President Trump, who installed quite a few of his allies to the Performing Arts Center's board. And those are the folks who tried to rename the center to be the Trump Kennedy Center. Back in March, the board approved a full shutdown of the complex for major renovations. But 2 months later, a federal judge blocked the shutdown plan, and he also ordered Trump's name to be removed. So the president's name's been gone from the entrance since June, but the main entryway with the nameplate has been covered up with a big tarp ever since. And now the board's taken another swing at things, and they've approved a new plan today.
6: Tell us about the plan. What shape will the renovations take?
7: Well, the Kennedy Center has not told us. I've certainly asked, but have not received any reply today. The board meeting was closed to the public and held on Zoom, but we have talked with someone who was briefed on the meeting. That person is anonymous because they weren't authorized to speak to us. And what we do know is this: the $250 million project includes structural repairs, new marble floors, nearly $12 million in what they're calling acoustical improvements, and a plan to temporarily move the famed 8-foot bronze bust of John F. Kennedy that sits in the center's main foyer. The judge had ordered that the site had to remain a living memorial to JFK, so the board's now planning to keep a 2019 addition on campus, a space called The Reach, open for very limited public programming and as a memorial to JFK. Under the plan, the main campus would reopen in the summer of 2028.
6: Do we know who's going to be doing the renovation work?
7: Well, the construction management firm that apparently will be doing the work on this project per today's documents is called JLL. According to the website of the company, JLL appears to have no experience with performing arts venues that feature orchestras or opera companies, you know, acoustic music that's been the bread and butter of the Kennedy Center for decades. I asked about all of this again today, but did not receive any reply. And I've been asking about the bidding process for months now, asked about it again today, and have reached out also to JLL, but have not received any answers.
6: Okay, Anastasia, but what about the name?
7: Well, the board appears to want to test the courts at this point. Today, the board voted to put Trump's name back on the entryway to put in an inscription that would say that the complex was, quote, restored and renovated by President Donald J. Trump. And that would seem to be threading the needle of what the courts ordered already.
8: Interesting. Okay, so what comes next here?
7: So the federal judge, Christopher Cooper, would have to approve these plans. Representative Joyce Beatty, the Democrat from Ohio whose litigation kicked off all this legal entanglement, told me today in an emailed statement that she intends to keep fighting. And as of today, Juana, the tarp is still up.
8: NPR's Anastasia Siolkas, thanks for keeping us updated.
7: Thanks for having me.
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1: 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Thursday edition of the news on 89.9 KCRW's. Thanks for being here. Steve Chiatakis with you. Coming up in just a few minutes, we're going to talk more about search efforts continuing, though hopes are fading as teams dig for survivors from that earthquake, that 7.4 magnitude quake that struck Colombia, killed more than 250 people there. The story coming up, there are some people from California, search and rescue teams there from the LA County Fire Department. We'll hear more about it coming up in just a few minutes. And we'll also get you abreast of what's going on across Southern California as well. All ahead right here. In the meantime, here's news.
11: Live from NPR News in Culver City, California, I'm Dwayne Brown. Search operations continue in western Colombia 3 days after a powerful earthquake killed more than 280 people. Hundreds are still missing, as John Otis reports from the hardest-hit city of Cali.
12: Colombian officials know they are in a race against the clock to find people trapped in collapsed buildings. Cali Mayor Alejandro Eyre says they are now focusing on 7 sites in the earthquake zone where they have the best chance to save people.
13: Necesitamos mucho orden.
12: The mayor also called on Cali residents to avoid the disaster zone so as not to cause traffic jams or get in the way of rescue teams. He added that workers inside the buildings need silence so their listening devices can detect signs of life. For NPR News, I'm John Otis in Cali, Colombia.
11: In Washington, D.C., Todd Blanche addressed the Justice Department workforce for the first time today as Attorney General. NPR's Kerry Johnson tells us Blanche started at the bottom floor of the DOJ as an intern 30 years ago.
14: In remarks at the Justice Department, Todd Blanche reminisced about his own early years at the agency. He praised lawyers and support staff and the law enforcement agents who never know if they'll make it home safe each night.
15: You make cases for us, you make sacrifices for us, you put your lives on the line every day.
14: Blanche says he'll lead DOJ with integrity and uphold the rule of law. Justice Connection, a group that supports current and former workers there, says hundreds of people have been fired because of their perceived politics, and thousands more have left because of how the Trump administration is weaponizing the agency. Kerry Johnson, NPR News, Washington.
11: Stocks finished higher on Wall Street today. You're listening to NPR News. Polls have closed in an unusual election in eastern England that pits an anti-immigrant lawmaker against a comedian in a trash bin costume. NPR's Lauren Frayer has more.
16: With Nigel Farage under campaign finance investigation, his mainstream rivals are boycotting this race. Dozens of joke candidates have registered to run, though, including Count Binface.
17: Intergalactic space warrior.
16: He claims to be from an alien planet and wears a cape with a garbage bin on his head. He vows to build one affordable house, make arcade games easier to win, and cut your taxes while raising everyone else's. NPR asked him where he is on the political spectrum.
17: Well, I am the galactic center.
18: Could you put that in like American political terms?
17: Yes. I'm the galactic center and everything.
16: Binface's real name is John Harvey, an Oxford educated comedian. Polls show he could get around 20% of the vote, reflecting people's disillusion with politics. Lauren Freyer, NPR News, London.
11: Lottery officials say the winning $1 billion Powerball jackpot ticket was sold in Illinois at a gas station in Quincy. One single ticket matched all six numbers in last night's drawing held in 45 states. No one has come forward yet. The winner could take home a lump sum payout of more than $450 million after a federal tax of 24% and various state taxes. This is NPR News.
19: The U.S.-Israeli war against Iran is approaching 6 months, and behind the headlines about the Strait of Hormuz and the economy are the people trying to survive both the bombings on their country and the increasingly hardline regime in power. We hear from Iranians in the border town of Van in Turkey, where our colleague Hadil El-Shalchi is reporting on the next Morning Edition from NPR News.
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8: Juana Summers.
2: And I'm Elsa Chang. A standoff in the Israeli-occupied West Bank has caught the attention of the Trump administration. A group of Israeli settlers besieged Palestinians in their homes for days. And one of those homes belongs to a U.S. citizen. The U.S. ambassador to Israel, Mike Huckabee, took the unusual step of calling those Israeli settlers, quote, terrorists. For more, we're joined now by NPR's Daniel Estrin in Tel Aviv. Hi, Daniel.
24: Hi, Elsa.
2: Okay, so what exactly happened in this standoff in the West Bank?
24: It began at the start of the week. Settlers set up a tent in front of two Palestinian homes on the edge of a village called Kusra. They cut off power lines, they cut off and vandalized water pipes to these homes, and the settlers simply stayed outside the homes round the clock for days, and the families were trapped inside. Our NPR producer, Noha Musleh, reached one of the Palestinians inside one of the homes, Kusai Abu Ridi. He says they are still besieged, they lack electricity, water, food, medicine. And his brother, who owns the house, is a U.S. citizen. He lives in Ohio, and he's been appealing to the U.S. embassy to help.
2: Okay, and explain how the U.S. has helped, at least so far, or tried to.
24: Well, the U.S. ambassador to Israel, Mike Huckabee, posted on X that the U.S. asked Israel to send in forces to remove that group of settlers,

0: but we're using everything that was set up like an impromptu distribution center. So it's kind of like a blessing in disguise.
1: His actions are earning the mayor high marks from Cali residents like Isabella Jaramillo, who is handing out donated clothes to quake victims.
2: I think he's responding, as we say in Colombia, a la altura. He's doing a great job, as I can see.
1: But the mayor also has vocal critics. Street crime has long been a problem, while Cali and surrounding areas were hit by terrorist attacks ahead of June's presidential election. Ader's family owns one of Colombia's largest sugar mills, and his father served as Cali's mayor in the 1980s. As a result, some paint him as an out-of-touch member of Colombia's ruling class. In this video, widely shared on social media, you can see Ader inspecting damaged homes just hours after the quake. However, residents showered him with insults and rocks, one of which hit the mayor on the head. He was not seriously hurt, and amid the earthquake ruins, he remains optimistic.
0: It's not going to push us back, it's going to push us forward.
1: He predicts that Cali will get massive federal funding to rebuild the many homes, hospitals, and schools that were destroyed.
0: You can sit down and start crying, or you can see it as a huge opportunity to rebuild 167 schools as brand new modern schools, you know? So I think that's the way you have to look at it.
1: Then Ader excused himself, saying he had to catch a nap. For NPR News, I'm Jan Otis in Cali, Colombia.
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4: It's 89.9 KCRW. Right now, we want to tell you about some things to do around Greater Los Angeles, something we call Sounds Fun. 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Right now, KCRW's Adria Cloakie, our doyen of doing, is here with some of this weekend's Things to Do. Hey, Adria.
5: Steven.
4: Let's use our hands and gesticulate just a little bit and talk about Ferragosto.
5: Of course, Ferragosto. We love to learn about a new holiday, a niche holiday here at KCRW, here at Sounds Fun. And this is one from Italy.
4: So I would imagine there's food.
5: I mean, the pasta, the bread, the fish, the pesce, you know.
4: Oh, gelato.
5: Gelato,
4: will there be
5: of
4: gelato?
5: Course.
4: Oh.
5: This is a vibrant street fair. It is inspired by Italy's beloved summer holiday, Ferragosto, which is on August 15th, this Saturday. They're going to have pasta making, live music, cocktails, and even a parade of Vespas.
4: Of course. What is more Italian than that? It's over at the Helms Design District, and it looks like it's walkable too, right? You can take the metro. You don't have to necessarily take your car.
5: That's right. And that's a free event, so go and celebrate Ferragosto.
4: All right, what else you got?
5: Steve, let me ask you a question.
4: I didn't do it. What's your question?
5: Do you like to laugh?
4: I love to laugh.
5: What about laughing while looking fabulous?
4: Oh. Now, that's something I have not mastered.
5: Well, me neither. But maybe the comedians have at Comedy Catwalk.
4: We're talking about like a runway.
5: Exactly. Comedy Catwalk lists itself as LA's only comedy fashion show. Doesn't that sound like fun?
4: It sounds like fun, and I would imagine a lot of laughs.
5: What we've got here is a curated flea market, something that a lot of us love to do on the weekends, that then features a whole host of comedians and funny people building what they call outrageous looks and strutting the catwalk.
4: So shopping in a show.
5: Exactly.
4: Wow, all right, and some laughs.
5: What a fun way to get some laughs on, right? It sounds like a really fun selection of people getting together to kind of celebrate creativity and art and laughs and fashion all in one space.
4: So let's go from the catwalk to walking the dog, right?
5: This is my favorite. Pooches in the pool. At the end of every summer, LA City Parks wraps up the season by offering the dogs their time splish splashing in the water.
4: Oh, that's so nice.
5: Right, before they close the city pools, before they drain and clean all the pools, they open it up to our furry friends.
4: Pooches in the pools.
5: This one also does require some homework, so it's probably gonna fill up quick. So make sure that you get this week's newsletter, click through, and get your dog signed up, get the RSVP, get the form done. done so you can enjoy Pooches in the Pool. That's this Saturday.
4: And that's not all, right? We've got a speed round. What else?
5: Speed round. We've got a great international events roundup in this week's newsletter. So we have a cumbia concert that's for free this week. We've got a Japanese parade happening in Little Tokyo on Sunday. And it's K-Con. If you're a fan of K-pop, that's happening Friday, Saturday, Sunday this weekend. You can go get your fandom on.
4: That, of course, will be downtown at Crypto.com Arena and at the LA Convention Center. What else?
5: Finally, it's Dine LA Week. So you've probably been seeing this out in the world. Starts on Friday. Get out there, have some fun, enjoy some eats.
4: Enjoy the last vestiges of summer.
5: That's right. Sounds fun.
4: Sounds fun. And you can see all of this week's things to do in our weekly newsletter out every Monday, kcrw.com/newsletters, where you can subscribe for free. Our doyen of doing, KCRW's Adria Cloakie. Adria, thanks.
5: Thank you.

0: 548 at KCRW, thanks for being with us. We've got just a few more minutes until Marketplace, the latest business news of the day. The producer price index last month came in at a steady 4.7%. A look at how volatile energy prices pass through to the rest of the economy. Coming up, Marketplace at 6 right here, as you hear it first this evening on 89.9. KCRW. Glad you're with us. Steve Chiatakis. By the way, stocks were pretty much up today. Not much, mainly flat, but well, for the NASDAQ, up nearly 1%. So we'll get the latest on the numbers in just a few minutes. We're getting the latest on some local news happening across Southern California at this hour. Tomorrow is the deadline for the removal of food waste. You know, all that spoiled food from the fire-damaged Lineage Logistics Warehouse in Boyle Heights. That fire, of course, destroyed much of it a few weeks ago, back in late June. Earlier this week, the company reported they had removed about 92% of the bulk food waste. Mayor Karen Bass and other officials are scheduled to hold a public forum tomorrow at the Lou Costello Recreation Center to update folks in that area on the warehouse cleanup and to discuss resources available to the folks if you live near the area, if you have a business near the area, and to outline next steps going forward and whether or not Lineage will make it. It doesn't look like it. Again, earlier this week, they said they had about 92% of the bulk food waste removed, but tomorrow is the deadline for it to all be gone and cleaned up. Democrat Javier Becerra leads Republican Steve Hilton in the race for governor, according to the latest poll from the UC Berkeley Institute of Governmental Studies. The poll finding 55% of likely voters in California backing Becerra, Hilton with 37%. Democratic and Republican participants voted along party lines, though no party preference voters favored Becerra in that poll. 6:10, you're listening to KCRW.
1: From NPR News, this is All Things Considered. I'm Juana Summers.
2: And I'm Scott Detrow, here with another edition of Spacing Out with our friends from Shortwave, Regina Barber and Ari Daniel. Hey there.
3: Hey.
4: Hi, Scott.
2: Ari, you came back for more.
4: I couldn't stay away. I love Spacing Out.
3: And he's even physically here.
2: I know.
3: And we didn't scare him.
2: And as we tape right now, a solar eclipse is happening in another country that we are not looking at, but we will.
3: I'm a little sad.
2: We will just push through those feelings, and we will talk about three other space stories this week. What are they?
3: So first up, the beauty of the Perseid meteor shower.
4: And then a fascinating new look at the surface of the sun.
3: And then to round it all out, we're going to get into the news that part of a SpaceX rocket smashed into the moon.
2: All right, I love a meteor shower. Let's start there. The Perseid meteor shower peaked Wednesday night. Let's start with the basics. What exactly are meteor showers?
3: Right. So I just want to say real quick, there was a new moon yesterday, so the skies were really dark, great for stargazing. But Scott, as an astronomer, I think it's fascinating that meteor showers are basically like the Earth traveling through a field of debris left over by comets or, in some cases, asteroids.
4: That is why the Perseids happen around the same time every year. Earth is orbiting the sun, as you know, Scott, and this is just the part of our path when we intersect with that leftover trail from the comet Swift-Tuttle.
2: I appreciate your confidence in my space knowledge.
3: Yeah.
2: There. One thing I don't know, though, and I've actually always wanted to know, is when did humans first figure out that these shooting stars that show up every year are actually from comets?
3: Yeah, so let's start with like just meteor showers in general, because like I spoke with Matt Schindel, a planetary science historian with the Smithsonian. He says that the Perseids were first recorded in 36 AD in the Han Dynasty of ancient China.
5: People have been observing meteor showers for as long as people have been recording history.
4: But it wasn't until the mid-1800s when astronomers started figuring out that comets might be the cause of meteor showers.
2: Huh. And help me visualize this a little bit more. When we're talking about debris from a comet, is this like little bits and pieces that flaked off as it zoomed through space?
4: Yeah, so people are seeing those tiny bits of comet debris burn up in our atmosphere.
5: Keep in mind, like, the things that you're seeing are incredibly small. Like, most of this debris is only about the size of a grain of sand. You know, that itself is pretty impressive, that this little thing burning up in our atmosphere is putting on such a big show.
2: Give me some tips here. If I want to see them, what do I need to do right?
3: So, Scott, leave town. Get away.
2: Get out of here.
3: Get away from the city lights. Yeah. And then once you're in the dark, let your eyes adjust. This is really important. For about 20 to 30 minutes, then you should be able to see those faint streaks of light across the sky, those shooting stars. Almost all meteor showers are best observed after midnight. So bring a blanket, lay down, look up, but set your expectations for no more than 1 minute. It's not going to be like Star Trek, you know, like raining down.
2: Not warp drives.
3: No.
2: By.
3: No.
2: Okay.
4: Just a singular sparkle every minute.
3: Yeah, basically.
2: Okay.
3: Yeah.
2: Let's turn to the topic of the surface of the sun, which I will just say, we talked about this very early on that I had not yet read the book Project Hail Mary.
3: Mm-hmm.
2: I'm now actually reading the book as we speak. So the surface of the sun, high in my mind.
3: Okay.
2: Let's talk about it.
3: I love it.
4: So we've known, Scott, that the sun creates enormous amounts of energy in its core. The surface of the sun, which is this boiling brew of hot and magnetized charged particles, plays a key role in transporting that energy out into space.
2: So it's like a giant cup of hot ionized coffee.
3: Yes.
4: You said it. Now, the new results published in the journal Nature come from the Daniel K. Inouye Solar Telescope in Hawaii, the most powerful instrument we have to look at the sun.
3: So researchers were able to visualize the solar surface at a resolution of almost 12 miles. That's like seeing an ant on the ground from 100 miles away. Like, so check out these images that came out in this study.
2: Do you have them up on your computer?
4: I do. They're right here.
2: Let me see. Yep. Whoa!
4: And I've even got a video.
3: Yeah.
4: I can show you.
3: It's so cool.
2: Let me see the video. Whoa.
3: Yeah.
2: It looks like amoebas or something under in a microscope almost.
3: Yeah.
2: And it's or like a kaleidoscope. It's beautiful.
3: Like astrophage?
4: It's really it's really stunning. We are looking at the swirls and pulses of plasma on the surface of the sun. David Kuridze, a solar physicist at the National Solar Observatory in Boulder and a co-author of the study, was blown away by what he saw.
6: We immediately realized that we had something very, very special. The surface of the sun is much more dynamic, much more finely structured.
4: In particular, David and his colleagues noticed that when different layers of plasma move past one another at different speeds, they generate subtle disturbances that grow into large swirling vortices. This turbulence happens on the edges of magnetic features on the sun's surface, which are pretty much everywhere.
3: I love the magnetic fields. Okay, and also, scientists have long predicted these instabilities, and this is the first time they've been observed.
2: So, any sense yet what this might mean for our understanding of the sun?
4: Well, first, this could help explain a pretty big mystery. Why is the corona, the outermost halo of the sun, so much hotter than the surface? And second, these vortices may help fuel explosive solar events.
2: Like what?
3: So like coronal mass ejections, right? Like these solar storms that kind of come towards Earth, they are created by these twisted up magnetic fields. And this kind of solar weather can affect satellites and power grids. So this discovery opens up a new avenue of exploring how the sun creates and transports energy to its surface and sometimes towards Earth.
2: Last topic. This is something I saw a lot of headlines about, and I had a bunch of questions. Is that piece of SpaceX rocket
3: yes.
2: that smashed into the moon? Is this common?
3: Well, I mean, the moon has been hit by a bunch of stuff over the billions of years it's been around, mostly meteors, natural stuff. That's why there are so many craters, Scott.
2: Right, which we saw in those beautiful pictures from Artemis II earlier this year.
3: Exactly. But less frequently do human-made things hit the moon. However, when lunar missions end, like some of the Apollo missions, the spacecraft parts are intentionally like smashed into the moon. This SpaceX crash on August 5th was not one of those.
2: What happened?
4: It was part of the Falcon 9 rocket that was launched in January 2025, and it took two landers to the moon. SpaceX says the upper rocket was supposed to be left in space, but things didn't go as planned.
3: So scientists tracked this rocket part and alerted everyone months in advance that, yes, it's going to hit the moon. They figured out the date and the location.
2: I mean, this still doesn't sound great, though, an unintentional crash.
3: Yeah, I think that the headlines of this crash seem to make people think that, but...
7: One person's junk is another person's treasure. Here, scientists love things hitting the moon.
3: That's Brett Denevi, a lunar scientist who will be working on the future Artemis missions to the moon.
7: When I saw the headline that there was going to be something hitting the moon and we knew when and where, I was excited. That's great.
4: Scientists can use these impacts to study the lunar material that gets shot out during these collisions, which can tell them more about how the moon got all these ancient lunar craters and how the moon was even made.
2: That is Ari Daniel and Regina Barber from NPR Science Podcast, Shortwave. Thank you for spacing out with me.
3: Yeah.
4: Thank you, Scott.
3: Thank you. Space out. We'll be right back.
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0: 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Marketplace, the latest news from the global economy coming up next right here on KCRW, and it starts with a bell.
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9: In Los Angeles, I'm Kai Rizdahl. It is Thursday today, the 13th of August. Good as it always is to have you along, everybody. We're going to do something a little bit different to get going today. I'm going to give you a number, then Greg Ipp is going to tell you what it is and why it matters. Greg is a columnist at the Wall Street Journal, also one of our Friday regulars. Hey, Greg.
10: Hey, thanks for having me, Kai.
9: All right, 5.216%. What was that? What is that?
10: So, Kai, that is the interest rate that the government will be paying on 30-year bonds that were sold at auction today. And the reason that matters, it's one of the highest rates. In fact, I believe it is the highest rate that the government has said that it will pay on a newly issued 30-year bond in almost 20 years. And I suppose that as taxpayers, that's the kind of thing that's kind of bother us because we have a lot of debt. And every time these rates go up, it means we have to pay even more interest to service that debt.
9: We will get on to the debt in just a moment, but one imagines that what this is saying is, Chairman Warsh, rates are going to be higher for longer, yes?
10: Right. So Chairman Warsh, Chairman of the Federal Reserve, controls what we call the short-term interest rate, the rate that's charged on overnight loans. But if you are taking out a mortgage, or if you're a business that wants to build a factory, you care more about long-term interest rates. And those are set by the bond market, not by the Federal Reserve. And that's why you should care about what these 30-year bond yields are and these 10-year bond yields are. And in spite of the Federal Reserve not having raised interest rates in quite a while, those 10 and 30-year bond yields have been creeping higher all year long. And that reflects several things. Number one, inflation is still kind of sticky. So any hope that the Fed would cut short-term rates is kind of like gone out the window, especially with oil prices going high as a result of the war in Iran. Secondly, a lot of people want to borrow, most of all the federal government. We just recently learned that the deficit this year will be $2.1 trillion, a very large number, which is actually $200 billion more than the Congressional Budget Office thought it would be. And third, people are just kind of worried that maybe this Federal Reserve isn't as committed to low inflation as it should be, and maybe this government and our Congress aren't as committed to eventually getting deficits down as much as they should. And you put all those things together, Kai, and the lenders who buy our Treasury debt want higher compensation for those risks. And every borrower in America pays the price.
9: Let's talk about those fiscal policymakers that Federal Reserve chairs, low these many decades, have been talking about. And frankly, saying without actually saying the words, they're not doing their jobs, right? Our fiscal path is unsustainable, they invariably say to a person. What are we supposed to do with that as taxpayers who see now very nearly $40 trillion in national debt? We're paying $1 trillion in interest on the debt every year. Where do we go?
10: Well, you know, if you're a taxpayer and a voter, you could start by, you know, asking your congressman or your senator or your presidential candidate what they plan to do about it. Sadly, Kai, I don't think they're being asked that question. When you actually poll on this question, there isn't a lot of concern out there among voters about the deficit. What are they concerned about? They want their taxes to stay lower. They want the government to pay for more things, keep their Social Security nice and safe, more subsidies for health care. And then, of course, we have a war with Iran going on right now, and that's going to cost a lot of money to replace munitions, and the president wants a bigger defense budget. So all around us, we hear people asking for lower taxes and more spending. We don't hear a lot of people asking for a smaller deficit. So until they start asking for that, it's not obvious what the political value is for anybody in Congress or anybody running for president to seriously address it.
9: You know, we did a question and answer thing on our Instagram today. I answered a bunch of audience questions. And one of the questions was, how long until the United States enters a death spiral? And I gave a much more longer answer than this. But the short answer was, as soon as the bond market gives up on us. Right?
10: That's right. Now, not to bury the lead, we just don't know when that will happen.
9: Right.
10: Countries have run bigger debts relative to their economy than we have right now. And the U.S. is lucky in that we issue the world's most desirable debt. A lot of people want to own treasuries because they're very safe and they're denominated in dollars, which is the world's most popular currency. So most economists would tell you that we can continue to run very large deficits and a very large debt for a very long time without a disaster. But year by year, we will be penalized with slightly higher interest rates, which then will ripple through to everybody else. And then there is a possibility, not the probability, but the possibility that something could really go wrong. Because of all the money that we have to borrow, the Treasury has to go to the market every week and ask for more money, buy more of our Treasury bills, more of our Treasury bonds. And if they happen to do that one week when the world's worried about something, you know, maybe a trade war, maybe a war with Iran or something like that, maybe they don't manage to sell all that debt and you have like a disaster in the markets. I don't think that's anybody's base case, but when you're borrowing as much as we have and the world is as risky as it is, it's surely got to be something you worry about more than you used to.
9: Greg Ip at the Wall Street Journal. Greg, thank you so much. Appreciate your time.
10: Yep, always a pleasure. Thanks, Kai.
9: Wall Street today, you're going to chuckle when I say this, new record highs, details, numbers when we get there.

0: We got the producer price index today. Wholesale inflation cooled just a tiny bit. The core rate, that's minus food and energy, sits at 4.2%. But that whole let's not count energy thing? Really? Here's Marketplace's Elizabeth Trovall.
1: Today was another day of softer inflation data, says economist Ben Ayers with Nationwide.
2: You know, beyond energy, there's not much inflationary pressure.
1: It's disinflation, not deflation, says Stephen Juneau with Bank of America.
3: Prices aren't falling at all, but a little bit lower price growth than what we were accustomed to.
1: Though constraints on global energy markets are still very much a thing. That affects producers in a few ways, says Aaron McLaughlin with the Conference Board, through higher material costs, transportation costs, and
4: manufacturers, producers of goods have to purchase energy to power, you know, to power their plants.
1: So how long will it take until energy isn't shaping inflation? Grace Swemmer is with Oxford Economics.
5: Given the uptick in energy prices at the start of August, we kind of would expect to see some of those pressures still remain.
1: She says it'll take longer to get down to pre-war levels.
5: There will be, you know, a slight lag between energy prices coming down and sort of, you know, further deceleration in that transportation and warehousing sector.
1: And of course, there is always the risk of a secondary shock. Aaron McLaughlin again.
4: Really, what we've seen in the last year or two is just a rolling environment of shock, right? This sort of Iran war shock. Before that, we had the tariff shock.
1: It's hard to completely count out another inflationary shock, like a hurricane, being just around the corner. I'm Elizabeth Trovall for Marketplace.
0: The big thing about producer prices, for those of us in the consuming public, is what they mean for retailers and for what consumers wind up paying. Marketplace's Stephanie Hughes has that one.
6: At Tochterman's Fishing Tackle in Baltimore, you get hit with a bunch of smells as soon as you walk in.
7: You'll smell garlic, you'll smell like shrimp.
6: Deanna and Tony Tochterman own the store. Those smells come from gels and sprays that go on fishing lures. And some of those lures are getting more expensive. Tony Tochterman holds a jar filled with imitation eels. But it's not the fake eels that cost more. It's the plastic jar they're in.
8: The price on getting the material to make this jar has gone up considerably.
6: Right now, the eels go for $22. Tochterman expects that'll go up by a couple bucks to cover the increased cost of the plastic packaging, which is derived from oil.
8: I mean, a lot of things are done because of petroleum.
6: Transportation costs are also up. Tochterman says a lot of his suppliers are upping the minimum he has to order to get free shipping. So he's buying more of certain products to avoid paying for shipping.
8: You can't afford to absorb that.
6: Around the corner at Local Stitch, a brand new yarn store, owner Natasha Jones says fewer of her distributors are covering shipping too. And when she adds online sales later this year, she won't be able to pay for it either.
9: Because I don't have enough of a profit margin to be able to like provide free shipping in the way that these big corporations do.
6: Some of the wool for sale here is dyed in-house. Jones's fingers are actually tinged blue from indigo.
9: Sometimes my cat's paws are blue as well, so.
6: She also sells wool from other companies. And earlier this summer, she noticed that wool prices from one domestic mill increased by about 25%.
9: We were selling this at $28 a skein, and now we have to sell it at $35 per skein.
6: So she's offering less of this brand because she doesn't want to be the shop that only has expensive wool.
9: That's just not fun.
6: Business slows for yarn in August, but across town at the ice cream scoop shop and factory, the Charmery, it's the busiest time of year. Ahmed Bakayoko is wrangling a 5-gallon bag of milk, cream, and sugar into an ice cream maker. He describes his technique.
10: Pull it like a turtle by the neck, flip it upside down, so you control the flow.
6: He's making a batch of Telltale Chocolate, a reference to the short story by Edgar Allan Poe, who died in Baltimore, in case you didn't know. David Alima, the owner, has also tried out some weird flavors, like biscuits and gravy.
11: We were very skeptical it would be good, and then you taste it, and you're like, I like that.
6: Alima, who has a picture of Gene Wilder as Willy Wonka in his office, started the company 13 years ago, and there's a feeling of Wonka-esque whimsy in the air. But the increased cost of ingredients is real.
11: Everything is just rising. Chocolate, strawberries, you know, sprinkles.
6: And passing all those costs onto customers feels...
11: not just rude, but impossible, you know. I mean, we have a scoop of ice cream.
6: There's only so much people will pay for one. A single scoop currently goes for $5.90. One thing Alima's trying to do, sell more scoops. A couple of their five shops have extended their hours to midnight. Still, Alima says business is just okay. It's hard when one rainy weekend makes a big dent in sales. And his goal is simply to carry on.
12: Every year that we survive feels like a celebration.
6: To paraphrase Willy Wonka, you can't go backwards, you've got to go forwards. Better press on. In Baltimore, I'm Stephanie Hughes from ArcaPress.

0: Here's one from the marketplace desk of try though you might, you cannot fight market forces. According to new data from the Energy Information Administration, an increasing share of our electricity is coming from natural gas and renewables, wind and solar in particular. Coal, meanwhile, continues to decline, all of that happening as, see above, the Trump administration tries to fight market forces. Marketplace's Caitlin Tan reports.
1: Something President Trump likes to say.
2: Clean, beautiful coal. Clean, beautiful coal.
1: That was at a February press conference for an executive order prioritizing coal as a source of electricity. But so far, it's not reflected in the numbers.
3: It's really about economics.
1: Michael Boyle is with the think tank Energy Innovation.
3: Coal is competing against newer, cheaper technologies, renewable energy, natural gas.
1: Natural gas surpassed coal 11 years ago. Wind and solar did the same in 2024. Stanley Reynolds with the University of Arizona says solar is relatively inexpensive.
4: Even as some of the subsidies and tax credits are being phased out, solar is still quite competitive.
1: Price point aside, coal has an infrastructure problem. University of Wyoming's Rob Godby says coal power plants are kind of just eking along.
5: They're just old and they're not dependable.
1: The Trump administration's answer is to build new ones, but we've yet to see a utility commit to that.
5: Political cycles kind of go in four-year cycles and so on, whereas utilities make their investment decisions over, 30, 40-year timeframes.
1: As power demand grows, Godby says utilities want to invest in technology that's affordable, flexible, and future-proof.
5: Coal just doesn't win on any of those three fronts.
1: Both Godby and the Energy Information Administration expect natural gas and renewables to keep building their lead over coal next year. I'm Caitlin Tan for Marketplace.

0: Coming up.
1: I signed up right away because I've been wanting it for a long time. I'm the first one in the neighborhood to get it put up.
0: First mover advantage right there, gang. First, though, let's do the numbers. Dow Industrial's up 69 points, about a tenth percent, 53,839. NASDAQ added 214 points, 0.8%, 26,803. S&P 500 up 50 points, 0.6%, 77.98. Renewables, you say? GE Vernova rose 0.9% today. NextEra Energy climbed almost 0.3%. Brookfield Renewable increased about 2.5% right there. Bonds up, yield on the 10-year T-note down 4.64%. 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
0: This is Marketplace. I'm Kai Rizdahl. Today is turning out to be Infrastructure Day on this program. Electricity a minute ago with Caitlin Tan. Kaylee Wells on solar power in just a second. Now, though, we're going to do water. Puerto Rico is in the middle of a serious drought, which last week led the government to officially start water rationing. But in reality, Puerto Ricans have been dealing with water shortages for months now, a situation made worse by persistent maintenance problems. Chef Maria Mercedes Grubb is one of the thousands of people just trying to get by during this crisis. We talked to her first years ago after Hurricane Maria, and then later on as she navigated both the pandemic and the inflation that followed. Now she is the co-owner of a restaurant in San Juan. It's called Satofino. Chef, welcome to the program.
5: Thank you for having me, Kai.
0: How do you run a business, not just any business, but a restaurant, when you don't have dependable water? What's that like for you?
5: It's always just constant uncertainty. You don't know what to expect. There's supposed to be a calendar that tells you when you're going to have water. Ever since they announced it officially, everybody is just on edge, trying to see whether we can open or not based on the availability of water.
0: Do you set up a schedule so that your sous chef and your dishwashers go in early and see if you have water? I mean, how does that work?
5: Well, basically, we always have a prep person that comes in. So that person's always scheduled to come in regardless. And then they send a text, like whether we have water or not. And then we know how to align our shopping, our deliveries, our announcement with social media to let customers know. It's not just my staff. It's also my distributors and providers that I have to worry about.
0: Yeah, and I'm sure they are in some water problems themselves. But if you don't have water at your restaurant that day, you just shut it down, right? You can't open up.
5: Me at Satofino, we choose not to. But I do know of a lot of colleagues that choose to open and just put a sign saying bathrooms closed, for example, and people just choose.
0: So how much is this costing you, brass tacks? It's got to be adding up by now.
5: It's definitely adding up. I mean, it's the slowest season of the year. Summer is always terrible, so this is terrible timing. So there's definitely been a decrease of about at least a 30% in sales since this started happening, which is already terrible for our very, very, very razor-thin gross margin.
0: Yeah, restaurants are tough businesses in the best of times. So if this is not the high tourist season, then who are your customers? And are you doing any real business at all?
5: Business is definitely very slim. My customers are the locals. Yeah. But right now, a lot of people are holding back. People are tired. They don't even have water to get ready and go out. And the morale in my team and my staff has been very, very slow. So it's just the air is definitely thick and hot right now in Puerto Rico.
0: Yeah. How many people do you have working for you?
5: We have 18 beautiful people that work for us.
0: So that's a lot of people to have to put out of work for a day or two or three.
5: It's a lot of people. I have to do cuts. Even when we do open, I have to cut staff. And at the end of the day, you stop paying yourself so you can pay your staff. It's not something that's definitely that you can rely on a general basis or forever. It's not sustainable.
0: This is going to sound like a ridiculous thing to say, but you sound very, very tired.
5: I'm exhausted. I'm exhausted. And this is like the fifth pivot. We talked before and I talked to you about the hurricane and after the hurricane and who we are again. Before it was power, now it's water. Sometimes it's both still.
0: Well, since you brought it up, you were there for Hurricane Maria. You went through COVID. This now seems like a triple whammy. And you know, you've got some options. And I understand leaving home is really hard. But if you can't make a living and you can't take care of yourself and your family and your employees, there's a case to be made that maybe it's time.
5: A lot of Puerto Ricanos are feeling that way. A lot of people are tired of being resilient. We're known for that, but it just gets exhausting. I mean, I for one, have an severely autistic son, so I can't bathe him with no water. I can't, like, take care of his basic needs when we have this situation. But there's still a little bit of fire of, like, just trying to hold on to our land because, I mean, I do own property here. I have my own home that I saved many of years to get there, and I'm finally here, and now I feel like I'm being pushed by the island, by this situation.
0: When this immediate crisis is over and there's water in the reservoirs and you can turn on the tap and fill your pots and your pans in the restaurant, what's that first night going to be like?
5: I mean, there was a little rain this week, so people were very excited. So I'm hoping that we get that excitement once we go back to normalcy, though it doesn't feel like it's going to happen anytime soon.
0: Chef, thanks for your time. I appreciate it. Good luck to you.
5: Thank you so much.

0: Big power companies, electric utilities to be precise, are definitely not loving life right now. Data centers are chewing up every megawatt they can produce, sending rates up and consumers into rages. Extreme weather is affecting reliability, and poor and deferred maintenance has caused deadly disasters. The solution, well, a solution really, to some of those problems is what's known as local power, residential solar panels and batteries, for one example. They reduce strain on the grid, they produce cheap power, and they supply it when the grid simply can't. The downside, of course, is that installation can cost homeowners tens of thousands of dollars. Unless they live in Ann Arbor, Michigan, which has started installing solar for free. Marketplace's Kaylee Wells went to check it out.
1: Bruce Schauer is thrilled to show off his new panels.
2: There's five there, and there's two or three here, and two on the other side.
1: When the city offered to put them on his house for free,
2: I signed up right away because I've been wanting it for a long time. I'm the first one in the neighborhood to get it put up.
1: He lives with his daughter, his granddaughter, and his great-granddaughter. And they're no strangers to power outages. Michiganders have some of the least reliable electricity in the country.
2: About a year ago, we had a blackout here, and I lost a freezer full of meat and refrigerator full of meat.
1: Then last month, during one of those really bad summer heat waves, his neighborhood lost power for 2 days. But this isn't just about spoiled meat. Schauer's daughter needs daily shots for her arthritis, and they need to be refrigerated. Before the panels were installed, a power outage that long could have been devastating. But this time, Schauer's granddaughter, April Adkins, says,
3: battery kicked on, and we had power. Our medicine was saved. Our food was saved. It was a godsend. It was amazing.
1: The godsend has a name, the Ann Arbor Sustainable Energy Utility. The city's residents voted to create it a couple years back. Shoshana Lenski is the utility's executive director.
4: Having the power actually produced in our community is really valuable for resiliency.
1: This utility doesn't replace the giant electric company that serves the city. It's supplemental, funded for now by government grants and the city budget. In addition to solar panels and a battery, residents who need insulation or a new roof get that too, also for free. The catch? They don't own the panels or the batteries. They just pay a monthly fee for the privilege of having them.
4: It's like any other utility. We own the generating assets, and residents buy the power or the service and the benefits of it.
1: And if there's, say, a massive heat wave, the utility can pull energy from your battery to lighten the load on the grid and prevent an outage. Lenski says this costs households about $600 a year, but it cuts electric bills by $700 to $1,000 a year. And once the grants and city funds run out,
4: ultimately, the long-term goal of the Sustainable Energy Utility is to be self-funding through the collection of rates.
1: Right now, this is just a pilot project in one neighborhood of Ann Arbor called Bryant. Installation started in June, and already about a fifth of residents have signed up. They love it for a bunch of reasons. Miles Burchill is the EV-loving, environmentally conscious type.
5: Charging a car alone off of just energy generated from the sun would be great. Just having the system and being able to get green energy is important for us, I think, as well.
1: Monica Carter is a landlord with 10 homes in Bryant.
6: There's no upfront costs out of my pocket. There's no upfront costs out of my tenants. So it's a pure win for my tenants. I'm able to provide affordable housing.
1: The majority of residents in Bryant are low income. A third of them count as energy burdened, meaning they spend up to a third of their income on utility bills. And Bruce Schauer loves the reliability. The fridge keeps running, and he doesn't have to fret about his family.
2: I'm 80 years old. I might go in the next couple of years, you don't know. And my daughter or granddaughter don't have to worry about this kind of stuff. It's taken care of for them when I go. So it gives me a lot of worry off my mind.
1: Utility officials hope once this pilot project is done, that they'll be able to expand the program to the whole city. In Ann Arbor, Michigan, I'm Kaylee Wells for Marketplace.

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1: All right, we got to go. Sometimes this show is just too short, you know. Our daily production team includes Andy Corbin, Mika Ellison, Maria Hollenhorst, Sarah Leeson, Sean McHenry, and Sophia Terenzio. Will Story is the supervising senior producer, and I'm Kai Rizdahl. We will see you tomorrow, everybody.

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1: Hey there, it's Novena Carmel. 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
3: Voters in Wisconsin threw cold water on a hot socialist summer this week. They chose a centrist moderate Democrat over Francesca Hong, a DSA candidate whose campaign prompted both real excitement and also laughter, eye-rolling, and some outrage when old statements were drug up, like the one where she seemed a little uncomfortable with her half-white son.
4: My proximity to whiteness continues, right? My son is biracial. He's half-white and half-Korean. And I think navigating, you know, what his identity is and then how people perceive him is always at the back of my mind as well.
3: This reminded people of a time in which many Democrats arguably just did too much, sometimes in kente cloth. AOC seemed to acknowledge that on ABC's This Week.
5: I have a local city councilman that has this saying, woke one was crazy.
3: But is saying it enough, or will bad tweets and takes continue to haunt Democrats? We're going to ask, coming up on Today Explained from Vox.
6: Live from NPR News in Culver City, California, I'm Dwayne Brown. The aircraft carrier George Washington is now headed toward the Middle East following reports of mental stress and supply issues aboard the USS Abraham Lincoln. That ship has been deployed for a record 240 days at sea to support the U.S.-Israeli war with Iran. The Military Times has reported that sailors are exhausted, and one family claims a sailor attempted to go overboard during the long deployment. NPR has not independently confirmed the reports, while Defense Secretary Pete Hegseth says those claims were misrepresented.
7: What they do in those high seas and those austere conditions with less port calls, it's incredible. I mean, Americans don't understand what it's like to do that. So as someone who's not been on a ship like that, but been on long deployments, I feel it. I want them home as soon as everybody else.
6: The USS George Washington will be replacing the Lincoln as part of a planned rotation. Some swing state voters might not be quick to reject socialist political candidates, which have gained traction in this year's primaries. NPR's Ashley Lopez observed 2 online focus groups of voters in Nevada.
8: The focus groups were made up of 12 voters with mixed political affiliations who supported Joe Biden in 2020 and then President Trump in 2024. 10 of those voters who participated under the condition their last name would not be used said they would not automatically dismiss a candidate who was labeled a socialist. Melody was one of them.
9: I mean, I think that they're at least looking at ways to make sure that everybody is taken care of.
8: According to the Pew Research Center, a third of Democrats view Democratic socialist candidates positively, and a plurality of all Americans say they neither like nor dislike Democratic socialists. Ashley Lopez, NPR News.
6: Well, stocks rebounded, finishing higher on Wall Street. This is NPR. In eastern Congo, the Ebola outbreak has spread to a 6th province. The rare virus has killed more than 2,000 people since May. NPR's Dori Buskerin has more.
10: Officials with the Africa CDC announced the death of a man in the province of Bazwele on the border of the Central African Republic. He had traveled there from a province with previously reported Ebola cases. The Africa CDC is pressing for an older vaccine to be tested for use to control this outbreak, even though it was developed for a different strain of Ebola. Director General Dr. Jean Kaseya says health workers are operating in a gray area, trying to get vaccines to people to stop the spread.
11: When you are in a gray area, you have to make strong decisions to stop seeing people dying, to reverse the trend of morbidity.
10: Kaseya said this outbreak is already several times larger than the 2014 Ebola outbreak was at this point. It killed 11,000 people in West Africa over the course of 2 years. Dori Buskerin, NPR News, Washington.
6: Shipping companies have begun passing on refunds to customers hit by President Trump's sweeping tariffs last year on goods from nearly every country. After the Supreme Court struck down those duties and ordered the administration to refund more than $30 billion worth of tariffs last month, FedEx and UPS are now sending refunds to customers who originally paid that import tax. This is NPR.
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13: I don't want to cancel it. I actually love it.
3: Dave Weigel is a national political reporter at Semaphore. I talked to him on Wednesday morning after the results in Wisconsin had come in. He's been covering this primary season and some of the surprising wins by insurgent left candidates, your DSAs, your endorsed by the DSAs. In Wisconsin, that group was supposed to get another big win with Francesca Hong, and then they didn't. Dave, what happened?
15: Wisconsin's primary was, I don't like to use hyperbole, but one of the most dramatic elections I've covered in person. It was a crowded primary. Lieutenant Governor to two-term Governor Tony Evers was running. She wasn't getting a lot of momentum. She made a bunch of big mistakes. And Francesca Hong, a state legislator from Madison, the most left-wing candidate in the field, built a very strong campaign that kept rising.
16: A new candidate is jumping into the Wisconsin governor's race. Democrat Francesca Hong launched her campaign today.
17: Democratic Socialist Assemblywoman Francesca Hong is now leading the polls in the state's Democratic primary for governor.
15: Most Democrats in Wisconsin thought, okay, we'll sort this out later. We'll see who the alternatives are. The lieutenant governor collapsed because her campaign manager turned out to be faking her finances. Governor Evers pulled in David Crowley, the Milwaukee County executive who had been running for governor, and dropped out, and he pulled him back into the race.
18: It's a shakeup in the Wisconsin governor's race. David Crowley is back in.
15: And Evers just declared to voters, Democratic voters, I believe that this guy, who has not been my lieutenant governor, unlike someone else who's in the race, is uniquely qualified to take my place.
19: He's easily the best candidate, and looking forward to turning the state of Wisconsin over to him. He will be an outstanding governor.
15: And as he campaigned around the state with Crowley, started to say, Hong cannot win. I'm worried that Hong cannot win.
20: She has spent her entire campaign dealing with not with the issues, but what's on the Twitter.
15: So Crowley went from and also ran when he was first in the race to polling about 20 points behind Hong to winning.
21: Today, I stand before you filled with gratitude, with humility and hope as I formally accept the Democratic nomination to be the next governor of the great state of Wisconsin.
15: And winning with a very high turnout.
3: So, Crowley wins, Francesca Hong loses, the other headline of the day. You could use either headline, they both work.
15: Yes.
3: Did she lose because she wanted to cancel Thanksgiving? Tell us about her.
15: Yes. Yeah, so, she's a member of Democratic Socialists of America. Her premise was that the state was ready for radical change, and Democrats are a little bit divided on the path forward, obviously, based on the results. Do we need somebody in the Evers mold?

0: chance to actually get a governing trifecta, or do we need a socialist who is going to restructure the state's tax system, and this is very important to her campaign, put a moratorium on data centers. These were popular positions when she said them on the trail, and it saw her campaign. I think this did work for her. She campaigned in jumpsuits. She wore a bandana in her hair, very much to look like Rosie the Riveter. She was a restaurateur chef in Madison. I actually went to her restaurant when it was open. And her message was, there is a working class majority that I'm going to capture. But you mentioned the Thanksgiving thing. Yes, she was very left wing. That was her.
1: Cancel Thanksgiving. Should have done this in 1621. If it takes a worldwide pandemic for us to realize we should stop celebrating colonialism and the original super spreader event that killed indigenous folks and women, so be it.
0: She, not just in 2020, but on social media for years, just expressed very left-wing opinions.
1: Police exist to uphold white supremacy. Defund, then abolish. Reform can't be an option.
0: If you were living in Madison in 2020, it'd be weird if you didn't say that. That was the majority opinion for the community she represented, like the isthmus of Madison, one of the most left-wing places in the country. And when she ran for governor, yes, those became problems for her. And there was a great kind of a bank shot campaign by Democrats, which was, there are a lot of Democrats who agree with her sentiment and are tired of being told, we need to nominate somebody more centrist than you to be governor. But Wisconsin Democrats have had this experience for a decade plus trying to win back control, knowing that the state's 50-50 in presidential elections recently. Hong's argument was, we can dramatically change this, and just with a populist campaign, we can reshape the electorate. And most Democrats are skeptical. They just could not envision somebody with her left-wing cultural views selling to their white neighbor who thought that Democrats were too left-wing already. And so they did, yes. The Democrats had the choice to nominate the most left-wing candidate possible, and they decided it was too risky.
2: Which, brings our attention to the narrative this season, which is it is centrist Democrats versus progressive Democrats, democratic socialists in some cases. And there have been quite a few primary elections this week. Where else have we seen this dynamic play out? And what is it actually telling us? You could come away from last night in Wisconsin and say, okay, the socialists are over. Too soon?
0: Are socialists over in Madison? They're not. Hong did extremely well in the city of Madison. In safely Democratic places, the discourse is still, if we're electing Democrats anyway, why not have the most progressive Democrats possible? Why put up with corporate Democrats? This is a pretty popular pejorative for the centrist wing of the party. So in New York City, where DSA had its biggest breakthroughs this year, after its big breakthroughs with Zohra Mamdani last year, yes, socialists who want to work with the mayor to be the most left-wing candidates possible, that's popular. And running against them based on their Israel position, unpopular, because most of the Democratic base, even those places, is tired of sending money to Israel, tired of funding Israel's wars. In Denver, it worked too. But then you get into these swing states and the conversation is different. And if you're in Wisconsin, you're a regular voter in Wisconsin, you have lived through the Scott Walker era. You've lived through Republicans trying to make Democrats completely irrelevant by gerrymandering the state. You've lived through this comeback where every year there are off-cycle Supreme Court elections where Democrats went from a minority on the state Supreme Court to winning it. And the goal of all this is just setting the party up to get a governing trifecta and do big things this year. That was more important to them than the ideological fight for what kind of governor there would be.
2: So the big question is, can these progressives who have been winning, can they win? So you go online today, you see Matt Yglesias and Tom Friedman are both telling Abdul El-Sayed how to tack to the center. Do you think that the progressive candidates who have won in places like Michigan and Colorado and New York, do you think that they begin to do that?
0: Yeah, there is a conversation on the left about how to get past a couple of their positions, because media is very flat now. If you said something 5 years ago and it's on video or it's on audio, it doesn't matter. You can explain it. It's still going to be used against you, and it could just be used against you for free. You don't need to pay money in a TV ad. You could just get it into people's social media feeds. So the left is trying to win with the baggage of a lot of cultural positions it has taken.

0: That's some that are shared by Democrats. For example, Minnesota also had primaries yesterday. The Lieutenant Governor Peggy Flanagan won by a landslide the Senate nomination. Democrats were worried at one level about, can she be tied to the fraud cases in the state? A little bit complicated story there, where Democrats will tell you they put in a bunch of anti-fraud measures as soon as this issue, the issue of people stealing from COVID funds and welfare funds, blew up in 2021. But Republicans also think Flanagan, because of things she has said about trans rights, and there, I asked her about a t-shirt she wore at a conference where the state was becoming kind of a trans refuge for red states where people were fleeing with their kids. She wore a shirt that was said "Protect trans kids" with pictures of combat knives on it. I asked her what it meant. She said, "I wore a shirt, and these are my values." I'm not trying to get too far afield. I'm just saying that people are not getting to run pure campaigns based on here are my top 10 most popular populist economic issues. The left also culturally believes in a few big ideas that sound alienating to more conservative people. There's just a lot in left-wing politics, especially left-wing politics that is strongest in college towns, that is not that I'd say that is part of the cocktail of reasons that, let's say, Eastern Iowa or Northwest Wisconsin or places that were Democratic 20 years ago are no longer Democratic. And it's a very big debate inside the party, but it's a debate that starts with Trump winning. And could Trump have won? Could he have converted so many people if our party culturally did not go so far to the left?
1: That was Semaphore's Dave Weigel. Coming up, the problem trailing some of these Democrats, their woke era. AOC admits woke one was crazy. Is that going to be enough?
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5: We're going to talk about how one scandal has led to another and another and another. 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We'll talk about how that endangered national security. A new study finds that people really, really don't like it when other people use GLP-1s to lose weight. There's a big stigma. 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
7: My name is Estelle Herndon. I host a politics podcast called America Actually here at Vox, and I am an editorial director.
1: Okay, so AOC recently came out and said woke one was crazy. She was citing one of her city councilmen. But let's talk about what we think she was talking about. What did she mean?
7: Well, I think woke one has become a kind of catch-all term for what's meant to really refer to a period of several years. I think we're talking about first-term Trump and the liberal Democratic reaction to it, particularly in the kind of 2018 through pandemic and aftermath period. And I think that time was most clearly defined by a Democratic Party that was responding to Trump's attacks on identity, his kind of explicit language about I think, kind of like a white masculinity politics.
6: Don't worry about it. Don't worry about it, little Marco.
8: Gentlemen,
9: we have some bad hombres here, and we're going to get them out.
10: He's a war hero because he was captured. I like people that weren't captured, okay? I hate to tell you.
7: And they really embrace their own kind of identity forward version of politics. This is the period of, like, you know, the infographics telling you it's not my job to educate you, and, you know, all the focus on structural racism. And I think particularly reached its peak after George Floyd's murder in 2020.
11: There are a few phrases that have entered the national conversation over and over again.
12: White privilege, systemic racism, and implicit bias.
13: And yesterday, more than two dozen lawmakers decided to kneel in kente cloth in his honor. First of all, who gave the white folks the kente cloth?
14: The DNC acknowledges and honors the Dakota Oyate, the Dakota people, who are the original stewards of the lands and waters of Minneapolis for thousands of years before colonization.
15: We have to stay woke. Like, everybody needs to be woke. And you can talk about if you're the wokest or woker, but just stay more woke than less woke.
7: And so when AOC was talking, and I think refers to what Councilman Chiyose said in terms of woke one was crazy, I think they're trying to step away from the most controversial statements of that time, particularly statements on social media that have come back to congressional candidates we've seen throughout the year. I'm thinking about Daria Lisa Avila Chevalier, who was the candidate in New York City, who said things like all deportations are bad, or expletive F Kamala Harris. Like, those are things that people are now asking candidates about as being mismatches for the moment that did have some resonance and popularity at the time. So I think when we say woke one versus woke two, we're really talking about Democrats' reaction to Trump the first time versus the second time.
1: Okay, so instead, you're talking about a period of years, let's say 2018, 2020. Let's take us up to the present day. We had Francesca Hong lose a primary election in Wisconsin. How much do you think you can blame that on her past woke statements, which her opponents and others were happy to drag up over the past couple weeks?
7: Yeah, I think it's a mistake to take anything as fully causational, but I don't think that they're irrelevant. And I think that really shows that the Democratic establishment's kind of death notice was sent too soon. You know, there is a playbook that they can run quite successfully that really centers around electability. And I think Woke One and her previous statements play into that concern. But I don't think we should say it was just canceled Thanksgiving is the reason she lost. What I think is the bigger thing is that, you know, moderate, more traditional Democrats were able to make the argument that this is an unserious person. And so the tweets added up to that, which was not just about the statements themselves, but I think really about a lack of a legislative record overall. And so those things played in concert with one another and I think helped Crawley to victory.
1: Have Democratic voters changed? Has what they want, what they are willing to tolerate from their candidates changed in the past couple of years?
7: Yeah, I think absolutely. But, you know, I think to have a real convo about this, we have to acknowledge the, like, the ways that the term wokeness was always not encompassing a diverse set of beliefs among Democratic base. I mean, think back to 2020. I think the policy that's most associated with this moment is probably defund the police. But I say this as someone who was at George Floyd's memorial in Houston, who was at North Minneapolis when city councilors were making a pledge to defund. There was never consistency among voters about that policy.
16: This November, voters will decide whether to adopt a new amendment to replace the Minneapolis Police Department with a Department of Public Safety.
17: The numbers ping pong around when we get to the Black Lives Matter defund the police questions. For example, nearly 58% of you support the Black Lives Matter movement, but when you look at whether defund the police gets any traction, it's a resounding no.
7: Right? Like, that was much more of a certain class of Democratic activists and elected officials who reflected their language than it was reflected across the Democratic base at large. So there's always been a misalignment between what voters feel are priorities of social justice, of criminal justice reform, of ideals they still care about, like diversity, equity, and inclusion, and how those things were being talked about, I think, particularly in elite liberal circles. So that gap is still informing for when we think about what has changed since. But to actually answer the question, sure, so a lot of things have changed in that time. Really, I think, you know, Democrats were so focused on issues like representation. And I think there was an argument that was kind of coming from the Obama era, that Trump's biggest sin wasn't just, you know, his kind of willingness to blow up norms and all those things, was that the right people weren't in the room. There wasn't a diverse room that represented the country. And in a world of acknowledging racism, sexism, discrimination against LGBTQ people, that there would be this like emerging majority that comes from that. They learned that that wasn't true, that, you know, even values like representation have resonance among a certain group of Democrats, but that's not necessarily universally believed. And so there's been a pivot to focus more on issues like affordability, which have a more universal resonance. The idea being that they should be pitching policies that have a tangible effect to more people rather than a symbolic effect for some people.
1: You know, one of the more interesting reactions to AOC's statement that I saw came from people online who I think once upon a time would have voted Democrat, but came out and said, you know, wokeness was serious. It affected my life. Some people say, you know, there's the wokeness destroyed my life essay. I lost my job, or I was penalized at work, or I was treated differently. There are people who really do feel like that period in history was out of control and affected them personally. And I guess the question is, can the Democrats get those people back? I thought by copping to it, AOC would be praised more than she is. And instead, what I see is just a lot of continuing animosity.
7: Yeah, well, I think there's not consensus about whether those values are things that live in this version of the Democratic Party or not, right? So for a lot of people, wokeness is not dead. This is a clear takeaway we have from our reporting on America, actually. The base still talks a lot about diversity, equity, and inclusion. We hear about reparations at town halls, like the kind of things that I think some people have said are dead, or even the kind of leading with identity politics or land acknowledgments. Hmm. In some ways, we're talking about different groups within the Democratic Party, right? And so to say that this has been completely sidelined or is returning is, I think, flattening some of those differences. But to go back to the question, like, Lord knows there are people whose lives were materially changed by that time and may, you know, hold some personal resentment. But one thing I would say is, like, when we talk about quote unquote woke, I think we're mostly talking about the most egregious versions, not being policy that was actually passed, but being like a corporate culture of talking, being like, you know, the way, you know, we were adding, you know, trigger warnings to movies on streaming services, things like that. Like, we weren't actually talking about policies that were passed. And so I think for a lot of people, it matters just how much you were offended by those things. So there has been folks materially hurt. I don't want to gloss over them. I just don't think the actual impact of however woke one may have hurt them is frankly where most people's heads are right now. Like, to be honest, I think what Donald Trump has done to DEI as a concept, which is basically make it a slur for the larger values of diversity, a questioning of anyone who does not fall within or who has like a kind of marginalized identity.
8: We've ended the tyranny of so-called diversity, equity, and inclusion policies all across the entire federal government and indeed the private sector and our military.
18: This administration has done a great deal from day one to remove the social justice, politically correct, and toxic ideological garbage that had infected our department.
8: And our country will be woke no longer.
7: I think most Democrats are feeling upset about that more so than they're feeling angry at the party for having some inconsistency from 2019, 2022 now. Like, the Democratic base is looking for people who are reacting to Donald Trump's actions, not necessarily judging them, or I think the litmus test media often judges them on, which is their previous statements.
1: So what do you think Democrats do with all of this if they want big wins in November?
7: I don't think we should assume that Republican strategy of making wokeness the focus of November will be successful. They have tried this in midterms before. The argument either way, whether Democratic Socialists would have won or whether establishment Democrats would have won, would be to say that the other side is too extreme for median voters. So I don't think that their like strategy changes any. What I think we've seen from Democrats in a substantive shift from 4 or 5 years ago are things like Zohra Mamdani backing off of defunding the police in a really clear fashion throughout the campaign. Hmm. But that doesn't mean, I think, that they don't talk about things that matter to them, right? Like Zohra Mamdani, I was on the trail with him. He talks a lot about his identity as a Muslim, his, you know, about a coalition of immigrants in New York City, that kind of identity forward version of politics. It's just coupled with affordability. It's just coupled with taxing the rich and more tangible things with it. And so I think that's what you see that's what you'll see Democrats do, is make sure their affordability focus is the lead. And so even if Republicans do bring those attacks, it will be a mismatch with the message they're giving voters.
1: Vox's Ested Herndon. You can get his newsletter, Midterms Actually, in your inbox every week until the election. 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Sign up. It's free. Dustin DeSoto produced today's show, and Amin El-Sadi edited. Gabriel Donatov checked the facts, and David Tatasciore engineered. I'm Noel King. It's Today Explained.
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3: Our resident groove captain, Ms. Tyler Boudreau, is out of the studio this evening. Fortunately, Francesca Harding will be in the house, coming up again tonight for round two this week, with Thursday's serving of ear candy coming up a little over an hour from right now, right here on 89.9 KCRW Santa Monica, Los Angeles, KDRW Santa Barbara, KCRI Indio Palm Springs, KCRU Oxnard Ventura, and KCRY Mojave. 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
5: This is Press Play on 89.9 KCRW. I'm Madeline Brand. How one scandal leads to another. It started with the Qatari Air Force One gift and ended with President Trump being snuck off the old Air Force One, leaving the press behind.
19: Why was it too dangerous for you to fly on Air Force One, but
20: well,
19: not
20: I don't know.
19: I think
20: the plane that I flew on was at greater risk.
5: A new study finds that people really don't like it when other people use GLP-1s to lose weight.
21: The big surprise to us was that the GLP-1 users were stigmatized more harshly than someone who never even tried to lose weight.
5: We'll have your weekend movie reviews, and Evan Kleinman has breakfast burrito do's and don'ts.
22: At a certain point, though, especially with the ones that get very girthy, shall I say, as well as long, the ratio of the tortilla to the filling is off.
5: We'll have all those stories coming up in the next hour. The news is next.
23: Live from NPR News in Washington, I'm Ryland Barton. Lawmakers and families are raising concerns about poor conditions aboard the USS Abraham Lincoln. The aircraft carrier has been at sea for a record 240 days and has played a major role in the Trump administration's war in Iran. Independent military news outlets report that sailors have attempted to jump from the carrier. NPR has not confirmed those accounts. The U.S. military said in a statement tonight that a sailor fell overboard earlier this month and was quickly rescued. Steve Walsh from member station WHRO has more.
24: Being out at sea takes a toll on sailors. Normally, they would come into port after a month or so to resupply and let sailors spend time off the ship. The war with Iran has made that impossible. Shortly after the war began in late February, Iran attacked the Navy's main hub in the region in Bahrain. This has meant the Navy has not been able to use its traditional supply hub in the region. Instead, they've had to scramble to find ways to keep ships stocked.
23: Steve Walsh from WHRO reporting. The White House says more than 40 countries have been helping importers evade tariffs. It's now vowing to crack down on mostly Chinese-made goods it says are being falsely labeled as coming from another country. NPR's Emily Fang has more.
25: White House trade advisor Peter Navarro says the potential trade fraud could amount to between $40 to $75 billion a year in lost customs revenue transshipped mostly from China through other countries to the U.S.
26: For example, the Southeast Asia, Vietnam, Cambodia, Malaysia,
0: Indonesia, the Philippines. It goes there because it's nearby.
25: Transshipment has long been an issue, but the U.S. has not boosted tariff enforcement funding substantially. The Department of Justice has a trade fraud division, but it has been understaffed for years. And Customs and Border Protection, which does most of the initial screening when a shipment enters the U.S., has been racing to hire and train import specialists. Emily Fang, NPR News, Washington.
23: A federal judge has dismissed a Trump administration lawsuit against Harvard that claimed the university didn't do enough to protect students from anti-Semitism on campus. NPR's Janaki Mehta reports.
2: The lawsuit, filed back in March, claimed that after the war in Gaza began, Harvard had turned, quote, a blind eye to anti-Semitism and discrimination against Jews and Israelis, unquote. Now Judge Richard Stearns of the U.S. District Court in Massachusetts has dismissed the lawsuit, saying its claims of anti-Semitism were, quote, too isolated and, quote, devoid of any factual allegations, unquote, to prove that Harvard was out of compliance with civil rights laws. While this is a win for Harvard, which has been in a years-long battle with the Trump administration, Harmeet Dhillon, the Assistant Attorney General for Civil Rights at the U.S. Department of Justice, told NPR, quote, we disagree with the ruling and are assessing next steps, unquote, adding that the Justice Department is actively investigating anti-Semitism nationwide. Janaki Mehta, NPR News.
23: You're listening to NPR News from Washington. Tennessee and Oklahoma put inmates to death within 30 minutes of each other today, and Alabama followed hours later. It was the first time in nearly 16 years that three executions were carried out in the U.S. on the same day. Florida executed two men on the same day in July and has put 31 prisoners to death since the start of 2025. Officials say Europe's fifth summer heat wave is lasting longer than the deadly heat wave of 2003 that killed tens of thousands of mostly elderly people. NPR's Eleanor Beardsley says people are exhausted and fearful for the future.
6: Clara Martin is walking her tiny dog Rocky down a searing Paris street. I always take the sidewalk in the shade and avoid the sun as much as possible, she says. Like most Parisians, she doesn't have air conditioning. Martin keeps the shutters closed all day and lives in front of a fan.
9: No, no.
6: She says no, even 20 years ago, she would have never imagined these kinds of temperatures. The thermometer is topping 40 degrees Celsius, that's 104 degrees Fahrenheit across France, for the fifth time this summer. Severe drought conditions have sparked destructive wildfires. Europe is warming twice as fast as any other continent because of its proximity to the Arctic, where glaciers are melting and the land is now absorbing instead of reflecting the heat and sun. Eleanor Beardsley, NPR News, Paris.
23: An ancient bridge traditionally associated with Emperor Nero has reemerged from Rome's Tiber River as exceptionally low water levels expose parts of the historic structure. Archaeologists say the bridge may actually have been built under his uncle, Emperor Caligula. This is NPR News from Washington.
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0: Mr. President, can you tell us about your ride on the airport catering truck in Turkey? Why did you need to do that?
1: Well, it's only up to Secret Service. I just follow what they'd like to do. So I go by Secret Service and the military. They wanted me to go on a different flight, a different plane, equal safety, but they wanted me to do it, so I do it. I do what they say. I guess there was a threat out there. I didn't really ask them much about it. I get a lot of threats.
2: President Trump speaking to reporters on the tarmac Tuesday after an uneventful flight from Ohio to D.C. It follows a much more eventful flight back from a NATO conference in Turkey last month. Trump boarded Air Force One, greeted reporters, and then snuck off the plane in an airport catering container before boarding a different plane. The subterfuge followed intel that Iran may have been targeting the president and Air Force One with a missile strike. The press pool, along with Secretary of State Marco Rubio, Treasury Secretary Scott Bessent, and senior aide Stephen Miller, were left on the decoy plane. The White House covered up the gambit until it was uncovered in the Washington Post earlier this week. Now Trump is downplaying the incident and the security threats to everyone left on board. We're going to break down the layers of this scandal with Garrett Graff. He writes the blog Doomsday Scenario and is the author of numerous books, including Raven Rock, the story of the U.S. government's secret plan to save itself while the rest of us die. Welcome back to Press Play.
3: Thank you. It's a pleasure to talk to you.
2: Okay, so you wrote that book on how for decades the government has created plans and bunkers to survive an attack while the rest of us fend for ourselves. Does this decoy plane operation fit within that tradition?
3: A little bit. I mean, it's a big part. You know, one of the things that we often miss understand is that all of these fancy toys that the president of the United States gets, whether it's Air Force One, whether it's Marine One, whether it's his armored limousine, are really armored communication suites that are both meant to help defend and secure the president and also ensure that at all times the president is in communication and able to command our nuclear operations wherever he is on the surface of the planet or up in the sky.
2: Okay, so let me lay out what happened. After the NATO summit in Ankara, Trump was supposed to take his new plane the Qataris had given him, but despite hundreds of millions of dollars in taxpayer-funded upgrades, it does not have the defensive capabilities necessary to fend off a missile strike, apparently. So instead, he got on the old Air Force One after some warning of a possible attack by Iran. But then before that plane took off, he was ferried off that plane and secretly put on a military plane with Defense Secretary Pete Hegseth. And the press pool, and as I mentioned, several cabinet members were left behind on Air Force One. Apparently, Secretary of State Marco Rubio knew about this, but no one else did that we know of. And you described this episode as part of a Russian nesting doll of scandal. So I want to break down these levels, and it begins with the Qatari jet, which was to become the new Air Force One, the so-called palace in the sky. This is scandal number one. What did the Qataris get out of it? And how big a scandal is it for the American president?
3: Yeah, so I think that under a normal presidency, the mere act that the president of the United States would accept a $500 million plane from a foreign government that had been in the control of a foreign government for years of use would amount to the largest presidential scandal of most presidential administrations. You know, it is both simultaneously almost certainly unconstitutional from a foreign gift standpoint. It's also a stunning security risk. And it's one that, you know, was on display in the literal first trip that this plane ended up making. It was rushed into use by the president. It takes the government years and years to build a new Air Force One from scratch. There's all sorts of special communications capabilities. The planes are hardened against electromagnetic pulse attacks. There are different defensive capabilities that are installed in this. And effectively, all of that was shortcutted in order to get this plane ready for the 4th of July so that Donald Trump could fly it to this NATO summit in Turkey. And, you know, right off the bat, we saw the first time the plane on that first trip confronted the possibility of an active threat. They had to take it out of service, and they had to use one of these blue and white 747s that have been used by presidents now for decades that we sort of traditionally call Air Force One.
2: Yeah. Well, it appears Air Force One also, the old one, wasn't safe enough for the president in this particular incident. How come?
3: Well, I don't know that we can make that determination. What it appears happened here is that the regular Air Force One, the blue and white 747, was used as a decoy plane in the face of a threat. Now, there's been a lot of reporting in the last 24 to 36 hours about the credibility of that threat, but. For the purposes of this conversation, let's treat it as a serious one because the military and the Secret Service acted as such. And so they took the president off of the 747, put him on a smaller plane known as a C-32, and flew him out on that plane with Defense Secretary Pete Hegseth. And what is remarkable about that is that we have never in modern American history, had a moment where the people, the press corps did not know the whereabouts of the president of the United States on international travel. And you can imagine all of the ways that this could have gone catastrophically wrong if something had happened to the plane that was being used as a decoy, that people thought the president was aboard, or if something had happened to the plane that the president was actually aboard. In both instances, you would have had immense confusion about the status and security and whereabouts of the president of the United States, which is a matter of great geopolitical concern and national security.
2: Not to mention the fact that this decoy plane could have been shot down.
3: Exactly. And you know, there are a lot of parts of these security procedures that are typical. The president of the United States, in traveling in and out of war zones, has used unmarked planes. Sometimes he'll travel aboard, you know, unmarked cargo planes in and out of war zones to keep a low profile. President Clinton, in the year 2000, while visiting Pakistan, arrived on a unmarked sort of smaller jet. There have been times where the members of the press corps have been misled about where the president actually is. When President Biden traveled to Ukraine on a secret trip, actually the regular White House press corps was kept in the dark and thought that his schedule was sort of unfolding normally in Washington. But in an instance like that, what actually ended up happening was the White House had arranged in advance to take a second press pool with President Biden to Ukraine, who were with him at all times, knew where he was, and would have been able to confirm his whereabouts if needed. So this is the first time that we've ever seen the press lied to and kept in the dark about the whereabouts of the president on an international trip, even before you get to the second aspect that you just mentioned, which is the stunning use of the US government of unwitting reporters and White House staff as a decoy to absorb potentially an Iranian assassination attempt. We've never seen unwitting White House staff or reporters or, you know, Americans of any kind used as a decoy in presidential travel before.
2: Right. And so, and you note that at the end of your really great and well-researched and written piece, the end of it is even more dire by Trump's standing orders that if he's killed, to bomb Iran, quote, at levels they've never seen before, essentially use a nuclear weapon from what I can determine. And so how does that fit into this whole Planegate escapade?
3: Yeah, and this is one of the things that is a hallmark of a lot of Donald Trump scandals is that how scandalous they are only becomes apparent later on as sort of more facts fit into the puzzle. And this was a case where in early July, just days after returning from this Turkey trip, President Trump posted on social media about how he had left standing orders basically to nuke Iran into oblivion if anything happened to him. And at the time, it was a very weird comment. People didn't really know what to make of it. The U.S. doesn't have a mechanism for what's called a dead man switch in nuclear parlance there that would sort of, you know, leave standing orders like that. But it was thought to be a sort of speculative future threat. Whereas I think we now understand, as we get more details, that this was actually probably a conversation that unfolded in advance of or was informed by this potential Iranian threat in Turkey. And it's an indication of, you know, just how serious this incident was and just how escalatory this incident could have been had something happened to either the president or the decoy plane in that moment.
2: Yeah. And then going forward, this just underscores the mistrust between the White House and the press corps, and that the press corps, they don't take the president's words, any president's words, at face value without checking them. But in this particular case, it seems like there's an added level now of mistrust based on the fact that there is so much duplicity going on by the White House.
3: Exactly. And I think one of the things that a lot of people are missing, and you're seeing a lot of the media coverage missing, is that people are sort of treating this as, you know, a silly incident and laughing at, you know, President Trump being carried away in a catering truck. And the status and security and whereabouts of the President of the United States is an incredibly important subject. And in and the president's actions and the White House's actions here really, I think, show that they misunderstand why there is a White House press corps in the first place following the president as the press pool, which is you need for our own democracy, for the stability of financial systems, for military command and control, to reassure our allies, to reassure adversaries. You need to be able to have independent corroboration.
2: Proof of life.
3: Of the status, security, and whereabouts of the President of the United States.
2: Garrett, thank you so much.
3: Thanks for having me.
2: Garrett Graff. He writes the blog Doomsday Scenario, and he's also the author of several books. Coming up, you lose a bunch of weight using a GLP-1 drug, and you don't tell anyone how you did it. And with good reason. A new study finds there is a lot of stigma around using GLP-1s. That's next on Press Play.
4: 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I think it is safe to say we are now in pre-Friday mode. Keep it here to stay up to date on all the headlines, what's happening around L.A. 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
2: This is Press Play on 89.9 KCRW. I'm Madeline Brand. The weight loss drugs known as GLP-1s have been touted as miracle drugs. People who have dieted for years can now lose weight and keep it off. The drugs are also credited with lowering the risk of heart disease, stroke, liver disease. They help some people conquer addictions, and they may be preventative for dementia. The speed with which they've conquered America is breathtaking. They've been around for diabetes for a while, but only in the past few years have they been prescribed for weight loss specifically. Now, one in eight Americans has tried a GLP-1. But like plastic surgery, it's widespread, but little discussed. Not exactly water cooler talk. And a new study reveals why that may be. There's a social stigma around these drugs, even more so than the social stigma around being overweight. Janet Tomiyama recently studied this. She's a psychology professor at UCLA and director of the Diet, Stigma, and Health Lab there. Welcome to Press Play.
6: Thank you so much.
2: Well, why were you interested in this, studying the stigma around using GLP-1s?
6: Well, I've studied weight stigma, which is, you know, sort of the negative attitudes and prejudice and discrimination against those perceived to be overweight. For a long time, that's been my bread and butter. So because I was already interested in stigma processes, I suspected that people who would turn to GLP-1s might, in fact, be stigmatized as taking the easy way out or somehow not working hard on their health or their weight.
2: Interesting. So you really have to work at it. That's the American ideal.
6: The American way is, yes, willpower, diet, exercise. You know, you're not allowed to take any shortcuts whatsoever.
2: And is that because obesity is considered something like a moral failing, that it's something you can control, it's not a disease?
6: Exactly. So when we think something's controllable, then we really blame them when they don't control that behavior. But weight is about as heritable as height. And we're, you know, we're not out there saying, why don't you grow taller? Like, where's your willpower to grow taller? So weight is really hard to control. We know this from decades of seeing people trying to lose weight. Even people like Oprah, who have all the resources, still struggle with weight. And so, you know, that's another reason why these drugs are so incredibly revolutionary.
2: Right. And they have changed the conversation, because now people are understanding more about it being a disease, because if it can be treated with a drug, then perhaps it's not necessarily just a question of willpower. So tell me more about how you conducted your study about the social stigma around GLP-1s.
6: Sure. So we recruited a bunch of people. They were sort of matched in demographics to the United States population in terms of, you know, age and ethnicity and things like that. And we asked them to rate one of three different targets. One of the people had lost weight through diet and exercise. One of the people had lost weight through using GLP-1s. And then we had this third condition, a person who hadn't even attempted to lose weight at all. And so what we found, of course, is that people stigmatize the GLP-1 users more harshly and negatively than the person who lost weight through, you know, our beloved diet and exercise methods. The big surprise to us was that the GLP-1 users were stigmatized more harshly than someone who never even tried to lose weight. And so that's how mad we are at people who we perceive to be taking this easy way out.
2: So interesting. And did you expect that finding?
6: No, not at all. In fact, we had to like check it multiple times to say, wait, did we label these conditions wrong? What's happening here? But I do think it just underscores for me how easy it is to be judgmental about the way people lose weight. And, you know, this study clearly shows there's a right way and there's a wrong way. And so, you know, it's not surprising to me that people would conceal the fact that they're on GLP-1s or, you know, maybe fib a little bit and say, oh, no, you know, I'm on this new diet regimen or whatever.
2: Well, is it also because we hear stories about celebrities or we see celebrities all of a sudden looking really thin and we hear about them using GLP-1s for, you know, award shows or anytime they need to be in public, and that it's seen as something that rich people are using just to lose 5 pounds?
6: Mm-hmm. Like we see it as maybe like a vanity project. So yeah. As a person who studies health, I would love GLP-1 use to be purely for improving health, you know, so preventing diabetes or improving cardiovascular health. But when we get so fixated on weight as the outcome, that's when I think we get into sticky situations like this where people use it, maybe who don't have the health indications to take GLP-1s, nonetheless take them for, you know, getting to a certain number on the scale.
2: Right. But that could also be for health reasons too.
6: You know, there are plenty of people with a very high body mass index who look pristine on their health markers. And there are plenty of people who are very thin and yet have lots of things that are the matter with their health. So I think, you know, using weight as the end-all be-all marker of health kind of gets us into a weird place where now we're suddenly talking about body size and appearance rather than really focusing on what's important, which is how do your labs look? How's your blood pressure? Like, these are the things I wish we would focus on in terms of GLP-1 use today.
2: Interesting. Well, for people who are on a GLP-1, and as I said in the intro, about 1 in 8 Americans say they've used the medication, so it's a fair number. What does it mean for them when they encounter the social stigma in terms of sticking with it, sticking with the medication, or doing something else?
6: Yes, it's kind of like a bad spiral where the stigma exists, so people don't talk about it, and therefore the stigma gets more entrenched. You know, if we saw our favorite coworkers and our neighbors and our family members openly saying, yeah, I'm on GLP-1s and I'm doing it for my health, I think then we could get into a virtuous circle where, you know, we see, oh, yeah, it's something that many people are doing, and they're not vain celebrities, you know, they're people just trying to get on with their life and making medical choices for themselves that they think are best for themselves.
2: But I guess I want to just push back on that a little bit, because why is it not okay to be on the drugs for appearance reasons? Because you just want to feel better about how you look. And why is that not okay? Because it seems to be that it's okay to use it just for health reasons to lower your markers, like your blood pressure or your cholesterol, but it's not okay to do it if you don't feel like you look good in your pants.
6: Yeah, it's a great question. You know, I've been studying weight stigma for almost 20 years. And so, of course, people want to escape the negative judgment they get for their body size. And so I don't want to make it sound like I'm wagging my finger like, ooh, you're doing this for the wrong reasons. I just think our society's laser focus on weight is what's getting us to this spot where people feel so much of their worth tied up into the number on the scale. And I think that I don't lay blame on people who want to escape the severe social stigma of obesity and go on GLP-1s. I think I just dream of a future where the weight a person is just, you know, like another aspect about them, nothing that's worth moralization or judgment or anything like that.
2: Well, Jana, thank you so much for joining us today.
6: Thank you for having me.
2: That's Janet Tomiyama. She's a health psychologist and director of UCLA's Diet, Stigma, and Health Lab.

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1: I am convinced there's nothing that Kristen Stewart cannot do. 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
2: Taking a quick look at some of the stories we are working on for tomorrow morning. The U.S.-Israeli war against Iran is approaching 6 months, and behind the headlines about the Strait of Hormuz and the economy are people trying to survive both the bombings of their country and the increasingly hardline regime that's in power. Join us tomorrow morning. We'll go to the border town of Van, Turkey, to hear from some of those Iranians about what life is like back home. That story, plus all the headline news of the day, coming up tomorrow morning on the next morning edition from NPR News. 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

0: time now for our film review segment. We're in our feelings today because a new Green Day movie has cast my producer Jack into the past, where it's the fifth grade and Angie Rodriguez definitely likes someone else. Jack has it on good authority. What can he do? It's another broken dream on the boulevard. We're going to talk about the new film and three others with our critics, Whitney Seibold, senior writer at Slash Film and co-host of the podcast Critically Acclaimed Network, and Amy Nicholson, film critic for the Los Angeles Times. Welcome back.
1: Thank you very much.
2: Hello.
0: And let's shed a tear for Jack.
2: I'm so sorry.
0: First up is The End of Oak Street, directed by David Robert Mitchell. It stars Anne Hathaway, Ewan McGregor, Maisie Stella, and Christian Convery. A cosmic event transports a family's suburban street to a different place where there are dinosaurs.
3: Did anybody else see that weird light last night?
4: What weird light?
5: I think that our neighborhood, our house, our whole street has moved.
6: Now the hell is that even possible?
0: Amy, huh? A suburban block transported into dinosaur land? What's happening?
2: Yeah, some sort of wormhole, we're guessing. We hear that there are strange ripples happening in space, but we're just with this family trying to figure out how to survive it, and they're not really scientists, so. This movie is kind of a tonal mess. You know, it starts off in the Spielbergian drama way of this family really fretting about finances, fretting over whether or not they should get a divorce quietly. And Hathaway is playing a housewife who is really frustrated, taking out her her sadness in her marriage and writing novels that are very thinly veiled tragedies about their life. And then suddenly there's a dino attack. The one thing I will say to this movie's credit is there's a lot of dinosaur attacks. A lot of people get their heads chomped. And then this family runs around and screams. I was not a gigantic fan of this film. Like, I could see its appeal. I definitely want to go back to a time when we have like 80s four quadrant movies like this opening every single week that we could just take them for granted. But the problem for me was that this movie felt so much like a Spielberg movie that I couldn't see the director himself, David Robert Mitchell, in it, who is a really interesting director on his own. He made It Follows. Then he made a film that I thought was really fun, Under the Silver Lake, a kind of noir with Andrew Garfield. Seeing him do this karaoke Spielberg bummed me out a little bit. But there's a middle stretch in this movie where he decides it's just a dumb comedy. He's like, whatever, they're dumb, run around, be morons. And in that stretch, I actually had a good time with this film.
0: And I assume this was on purpose to be an homage to Spielberg, because you said it was based in 1982, or takes place in 1982, which is when E.T. came out.
2: Yeah, very much. And it's produced by J.J. Abrams, who did kind of the same thing with Super 8. They're just trying to say hello, or we are the new Spielberg.
0: Whitney, do you say hello back?
1: A little bit, but it's like waving to somebody on a departing ship. This is something I very much recognize. These were the kinds of movies I grew up watching, so part of me is definitely going to react to this retro 80s kind of Amblin Entertainment vibe that the filmmakers are clearly going for. But at the same time, it does feel really dated. It feels like the kind of gigantic entertainment that we kind of put on the shelf a long time ago. I can't say if a younger audience is going to connect to something like this. So, yeah, it's behind the times, but it is enjoyable.
0: The End of Oak Street in select theaters today and theaters everywhere tomorrow. Next up, The Wrong Girls. It's directed by Dylan Meyer, and it stars Alia Shawkat and Kristen Stewart as two stoners who do experimental drugs and then become telepathic.
7: I have no idea why you thought it would be a good idea to take the drugs. You are dumb as rocks, and you should be dead.
8: We're very important fugitives.
9: We're runaways.
10: This is you and me, Moss. We're in this together.
11: People are trying to kill us for science.
12: There are Vikings.
11: We have telepathy now, and we have to go to Mexico.
12: They want to do experiments on us because we're special
11: now. The cats are...
13: That is true.
0: All right, Whitney, I feel like I'm stoned just listening to that. What's happening?
1: So the plot of this movie is pretty wild. Kristen Stewart and Alia Shawkat are best friends and roommates. The Alia Shawkat character dreams of being a chef. Kristen Stewart is kind of at her wit's end in her life. She goes to a concert where she is mistaken for somebody else by a character played by Lakeith Stanfield, who proceeds to give her a suitcase

0: need money. They figure it's drugs. They try selling it. They taste it. And of course, it's an experimental drug that makes them psychic when they get high. And they run afoul of a team of Danish secret agent guys who are trying to kill them. They try to sell the drugs at a party. It becomes a rather wild, little picaresque adventure as they go out and try to interact with the world when they're completely blitzed out of their gourds. Kristen Stewart and Alia Shawkat are perfect. They are both so, so funny. I am convinced there's nothing that Kristen Stewart cannot do. If she is starring as the Cheech in a Cheech and Chong comedy and pulling it off with aplomb, then she's kind of like stretched to every corner of her talents. I think it might be kind of silly to complain about the pacing in a stoner movie. This thing does really start to drag after a while. They start dropping in all of these extra plot points and all of these other superpowers and all these new characters right near the end. So I'm starting to feel a little bit worn out by the end. But then I wasn't high while I was watching this movie. So maybe I was just in the wrong state of mind. Kristen Stewart's character wears a Langer's ball cap at one point. Somebody wears an Amoeba t-shirt. It's that kind of thing. Cool. And yeah, sort of watching these two stoners wander aimlessly around Los Angeles, thinking thoughts at each other and talking to their psychic cats, who are played by Seth Rogen and Kumail Nanjiani, is a bit of a hoot.
1: Amy, talking cats?
2: Yeah, I saw this early in the morning, stone cold sober, and had a complete blast with it. Even though, and I can't believe I'm saying this as a person with two annoying cats of my own, these cats are talking way too much. I'm going to need these cats to settle down. No, this movie is so fun. And the writer director here, Dylan Meyer, is also Kristen Stewart's wife. And the film really has this feel of just people who know what Kristen Stewart can do, who know that Kristen Stewart at home is a gigantic goofball, you know, and it feels very tailor-made to show off how funny she can be. And she's hilarious in this. They're having so much fun with these characters that at one point they do a whole sequence where they're just wearing trash bags that they've tried to cut around to look like they're couture fancy clothes. It's so hyper-local in the Los Angeles way that you can tell that they're even wearing the specific soup plantation that closed in Los Feliz, you know? You know, this film really reminds me in a way of a film that came out earlier this summer, Gil Dodd, doing the Celebrity Sex Pass, which is also hyper-LA, crowded with stars, uses kind of a retro silly premise, a suitcase swap, mistaken identity, just to put forth some characters that we just want to see goof off and run around. Mm-hmm. And I have had such a blast. I hope we keep seeing more of these movies.
3: The Wrong Girls, now playing in select theaters. Next up, Union County. This is directed by Adam Meeks. It stars Will Poulter and Noah Centineo, and it's about a recovering addict in Ohio who navigates a drug court program.
4: We treat everyone on a case-by-case basis. There's no rubric, but back to jail is always an option.
5: Okay.
6: You see the guy over there making up with that girl? That's my brother.
7: That's my friend, Kim.
6: Sorry about that.
8: When you're in this program, Cody, you have to comply with the rules. So what's it going to be?
3: Okay, Amy, there are non-actors who are actually recovering addicts in real life playing alongside Will Poulter. Tell us about this mix.
2: Yeah, it's a strange kind of film. It's almost a Sundance movie taking place inside of a documentary, because this is set in Ohio at the Adult Recovery Court, which is a system of recovery where they, like, you know, ask the people who are struggling with addiction to write letters, to write check-in diaries, to kind of show up and tell their stories in court every day to the judge. There's a real close bond in this group between the counselors and the courts and the people who are trying to struggle to get over drug addiction. And so you're watching these two, you know, recognizable movie stars sit in the courtroom with these real people, and you get a sense of just how hard it is to still make it through this system anyways, that there are so many small compliance rules that you need to be on top of, that these two brothers played by Noah Centineo and Will Poulter, it's hard for them to do everything perfectly. And you see when they screw up, they just get this slight little reprimand and then they slide back down to step one. They get really sad. This is a world where everybody is existing in the thinnest of margins, where just a changed bus route is the sort of thing that can send somebody, you know, back to square one. I will say, it's not the most compelling watch. You know, we spend most of our time with Will, who's the inward of the Foster brothers, but we are mostly just watching Will watch everybody, listening to stories, hearing stories, and not really able to express himself very much. He opens up slightly towards the end and gets a little bit more interesting.

0: But it's realism, you know, and the realism has a weight, even if the film itself is kind of dull.
1: Oh, Whitney?
2: I found, this is going to be a strange thing to say, I found the dullness compelling. I liked the kind of open-endedness of the drama because this is the way these people's lives are kind of shaped. Because they are constantly struggling forward, there's not much else they can really do with their lives but focus on this program. I think Will Poulter he's a great actor all around, and I think he really kind of settles into this role really, really well. He does have this kind of observer quality, however, because in the opening scenes we see them kind of lining up and giving their introductions, and then Will Poulter steps up and like your brain automatically activates, like, oh, well, there's the movie star. There is a little bit of a tonal clash, I think, between what this film is trying to capture in terms of realism and what this film is trying to capture in terms of its drama and its story. And I think it's only when it starts to lose sight of drama and story and sort of those artifices of filmmaking and starts to turn into something a little bit more realistic, everyday kitchen sink, that it starts to become a little bit more interesting. And by the end, when people are confessing their feelings, you finally buy it.
1: Union County is playing at the New Art beginning tomorrow. Last up is Nimrods. It's directed by Lee Kirk. It stars Mason Thames and McKenna Grace. An unknown band travels across the United States to open for Green Day.
3: Trakel called.
4: What?
5: He loved our demo.
3: He invited us to LA to open for them on New Year's. Can I take your car?
6: No, because you don't have a license.
3: Well, come on!
5: Well, how are we getting her there?
7: We're taking Wayne's car.
1: Okay, Whitney, this is really a Green Day movie? What's going on?
2: This is very much a Green Day movie. Green Day is in it, Green Day are producers, and Green Day are credited as the story writers. And the three main characters of this movie are very clearly kind of Green Day analogs. And I think this is supposed to capture what the band members themselves went through when they were young and still kind of coming up as these little pop punk punks. The three main characters are in a band that they call Analog Dogs, but nobody can pronounce their name correctly. They only get the first four letters. They are able to meet Green Day at like a record store signing. They hand over their demo. One of the characters' big brother catches wind of this and decides to play a prank. He calls them as one of the members of Green Day and says, "Hey, come out to Hollywood." They're in Kansas City. And open for us for this one concert. And they think it's real. So what proceeds is this wild road trip comedy where they get run afoul of various eccentric characters that they meet on the road. It is off the rack, very pat kind of coming of age stuff. A lot of the character types we've seen, there's the pretty girl, this indie rocker girl that they meet at a concert that one of the characters really kind of falls in love with. One of the characters is really kind of a nerdy type. He's really kind of square. He's definitely not a punk, and he's constantly worried about what his mom is going to think. And the other character is kind of the one with the dirty sense of humor. These are character types we've seen before. And yet there's something really that really works about this movie, even though everything is really, really predictable. And yet it really worked for me. I was just having a grand old time. It could help that the band that they're going to follow is a real band. And we hear a lot of Green Day music on the soundtrack.
1: Sounds like you are a Green Day fan.
2: I'm actually not. Green Day was a little bit, I guess I was a teenager when Green Day hit, but I was more of an Offspring fan, and never the twain shall meet.
1: Amy, which are you?
0: I'm a classic Green Day Dookie fan, and I was sad there wasn't more Dookie. They were playing a lot of Green Day I didn't know. But this did get me interested to say, like, hold up, our young kids today, because this movie is set today, are kids today really into Green Day? And apparently they are. Apparently, like, Gen Z really loves Green Day, which
1: they are.
0: According to Green Day, Green Day says that at their shows, it's a lot of kids, which I would like to believe. You know, I think there is kind of a youthful punk energy to the sound of their music that I could see sticking. You know, in a way, this movie started like what I wished Oak Street had the confidence to do, just have the tone of being like a scuzzy, funny 80s, 90s comedy about some screw up kids, because that's definitely how it feels. And you could even throw your phones out the window like they do to try to pretend that they really are living in the past. And so I was very on board with this for the beginning. And then there's a moment where they stop and they have to play a show for some strangers at a bar, and you haven't really seen them play yet. And so it's the moment where you think, okay, here's where this movie really tells us what it is. Is this about a band that's really bad or a band that's really great? Is this a movie about success, a movie about failure? And from that point on, the movie just chooses the cornball answer in every single scene. And I got really annoyed. But I will say, there's an unknown kid in here. Kyler Hoffman, he's playing that third character, the kind of filthy bassist. He's fantastic. He seems like a new discovery to this film. He's an Oklahoma kid. I think this was shot in Oklahoma. He's amazing. He really feels like the kind of punk rocker you've seen in this band that could have been in the 70s hanging out with Gigi Allen. He could be here as a young kid today, like forming his own band. He's fantastic. And I was really glad to at least discover him in this movie.
1: Nimrod's now playing in select theaters. And that does it for this week. Was it a dookie? No, it was The Time of Our Lives.
2: It had Nimrods in it.
0: Wow.
1: I know, I'm sorry. Whitney Seibold, senior writer at Slash Film and co-host of the podcast Critically Acclaimed Network, and Amy Nicholson is film critic for the Los Angeles Times. Thank you both.
2: Thank you.
0: Thank you.
4: It's something unpredictable, but in the end it's right. I hope you had the time of your life.
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7: Tyler Boudreau is out of the studio this evening. Keeping the captain's chair warm tonight is Francesca Harding, who's already in the house and warming up those turntables as we speak. 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
1: This is Press Play on 89.9 KCRW. I'm Madeline Brand. The breakfast burrito, as much of an LA institution as the Hollywood sign, gridlock on the 405, all of that. It's also incredibly portable. Speaking of gridlock, perfect to eat on the go in your car while sitting on that said freeway, the 405 or others. Evan Kleinman is here with recommendations from all over the city and from around the KCRW water cooler. Hello.
10: Hello.
1: All right, let's talk about the basics. What does a breakfast burrito have to have that is, in your mind, non-negotiable?
10: So, you know, it has to have eggs and cheese. And beyond that, you know, it is LA. I think what I love best about the LA experience of breakfast burritos is that they can be homey or chefy or a canvas for a global crossover. But I would say a solid flour tortilla is a must since no one wants the thing unraveling halfway through. And I would also say salsa is a must because who eats breakfast burrito without salsa? And for me, I find the potatoes somewhat problematic because I love beans. And potatoes in a breakfast burrito mostly show up as tots. I know I am in the extreme minority for not being a tot gal. And if the potatoes have to be there, I would prefer them to show up as cottage fries, which some places do, or actual hash browns, like a nice flat shingle of tender shards with crispness.
1: Okay, what size is a perfect breakfast burrito?
10: Okay, I just have to say that according to the eaters, any size is fine. One critic I read calls them torpedoes, and he's not wrong. I think at a certain point, though, especially with the ones that get very girthy, shall I say, as well as long, the ratio of the tortilla to the filling is off. I love the tortilla part of the experience. Otherwise, I would be eating a bowl.
1: Yeah.
10: Also, many of us are eating the thing one-handed as we drive, in which case the giant ones are a safety hazard.
1: Thank you for keeping an eye out for our collective safety. Okay, what about how you layer the ingredients? Is that important?
10: Massively important. I would say it's really the thing that can make or break a breakfast burrito, because you want as much of the as possible to experience all the ingredients in each bite. And hopefully the cheese will be melty. Maybe you'll even get a cheese pull. And it really needs to be tucked and rolled properly. Neatness and structural integrity really count in a breakfast burrito, at least when you start eating. And I have to say the ones that are finished on a griddle have a certain appeal, although I'm definitely not saying that all need to be that way. I love the seduction of a pliable tortilla.
1: Okay, so you know your Michelin stars. One star means it's worth a stop, two, worth a detour, three, worth a special journey. The same is true of breakfast burritos. I don't know if any of them actually have Michelin stars. There are so many places, so you don't have to go too far to find a great one. And let us begin with one that when we polled our team here on Press Play, many mentioned Delia's in Eagle Rock.
10: Yeah, I think Delia's is mentioned in almost every list. And I think it's a combination of the fact that their friendly vibe is just legendary. It's not a place you want to just walk up to a window, take your burrito and go. I mean, it's nice to just sit there and eat it. Lots of people choose the chorizo one. Their salsa is very good. And it's also amazingly reasonably priced at $8.50. It's not too small. It's not too big. I would say it's the platonic ideal of a homey burrito.
1: The platonic ideal of a homey burrito.
10: Yeah, of a homey breakfast burrito. Yeah.
1: Another one that came up around the water cooler here at KCRW is Cafe Los Feliz.
10: Yeah. And that is the global crossover genre. And I should say that most of these places that I talk about, there's a menu of options, but there's usually one that gets all the attention. In this case, it's their sucuk burrito. It's a delicious Armenian cured meat. People love that mashup. And Bread and Breakfast is another place that they use pastourma and sucuk in their burritos. So yeah, Armenian diaspora very well represented here in breakfast burrito form.
1: That's so interesting. That is such an interesting crossover. Okay, speaking of crossing over, let's cross over to Malibu, PCH, and one that's a staple with surfers called Lily's.
10: I mean, Lily's, with everybody close or far who knows about it. It's been open and run by the founder, Lily Castro, for 37 years. I mean, that is unbelievable. They survived the pandemic by taking their much beloved salsa and packing it in glass jars by the pint. And when I was there on Sunday, many people were walking out with, I mean, literal boxes packed with gigantic burritos, as well as the sauce. One gentleman had 10 giant burritos. I mean, you could serve easily 20 people with that, and 4 pints of salsa in his box. I would say the move here is the machaca.
1: What's machaca?
10: Machaca is an almost jerky shredded beef that is so delicious. I mean, a lot of times you'll see machaca and it's just like shredded brisket or like some kind of shredded braised meat. But real machaca is different and it has this amazing chew to it and really intensified beefy flavor. And it's amazing they use it in this burrito.
1: Okay. Any other standouts you recommend?
10: I have to say, there's so many. My roundup is like truly excessive this time on Substack. I want to shout out Choriman down in San Pedro, because so many people talk about eating chorizo in their breakfast burritos. And if you're going to put chorizo in a breakfast burrito, you might as well have the best in town. I also love that they fry their eggs, so they're runny. They're not scrambled. And that's fabulous. And they don't use tots. I love that. So yay to them. And then I'm going to shout out Kofax, because they were amongst the first of the chefy variety. Like many places, there are multiple options, but I'm always going to go for the veggie, which is smoked veggie hash with potatoes, bell peppers, and onions, scrambled egg, jack cheese, pico de gallo, and crushed tortilla chips.
1: For a little flavor, texture, yum.
10: Yes. And I just want to tell listeners, once I have the Substack up next week, please put your favorite in the comments so everybody can see.
1: Okay. I'm going to put mine in. Tacos Via Corona in Atwater Village. Evan Kleiman hosts KCRW's Good Food every Saturday and Sunday mornings at 10. She's also on Substack, where you can get that very, very long list of where to get the best breakfast burritos. It's at kcrwgoodfood.substack.com. Evan, thank you.
10: Thank you so much, Madeline.
1: And that does it for this week on Press Play. Our producers are Angie Perrin, Robin Estrin, Jack Ross, Nihar Patel, Zeke Reed, and Eli Chavez. Brian Hardzinski is our managing producer. Our technical director, Super Mario Saavedra, and Super Duper Sue Margulies engineered today's broadcast. I'm Madeline Brand. Thanks for being here. I'll be back with you again on Monday.
11: 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Thank you so much for being here. My name is Francesca Harding. I am in for my girl, Tyler Boogie Boudreaux, tonight. I'm so happy to be here at KCRW HQ on a Thursday night. It feels very special. And of course, we've got lots of jams to get into, starting with the very latest from Raven Lanay. 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

one thing I want to assure them. If they think I'm going to change or compromise in my attitude, in my way of life, or in my expression, or in my goal towards politics, they're making me stronger. And I'm much, much stronger now.

plenty of fun tunes rounding out the first set of the night, including the latest from Catalan singer Marina Erlop. It's called Bas Volant. Sylvan Esso's Hot Slop followed Frico's Still Around from their album Something Worth Waiting For, and Raven Lanay's new album Blue Island is out now. It's really good. Her track In and Out kicked off the program. Let me tell you something. 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Plus, of course, DJ curated music every morning and night. Definitely don't go anywhere, because still to come, we have the latest from Corto Alto, a cover by Sharp Pins, and a ticket giveaway to see Detroit House Ensemble alongside Jason Bentley. That concert is happening next Saturday. As always, plenty of great reasons to keep it locked. My name is Francesca Harding, in for Tyler Boogie Boudreaux, and this is 89.9 KCRW.

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0: We're listening to Lucky Song 7. It's the instrumental version of that track by Busty and the Bass. We also heard from Irish hip-hop band Brick Nasty. Babanov is the name of that one. Sharp Pins, they are a lo-fi project of Kai Slater, who's a musician out of Chicago. I was able to get a sneak preview of the new record. It's slated for a September 4th release, and it includes a cover of Simon and Garfunkel's Kathy song. If you know me, if you listen to my show on Tuesday nights, you probably, you know, are familiar with the fact that I'm obsessed with Simon and Garfunkel, which makes me even more excited about this forthcoming record. You heard Live Without Her Love. And then at the very top of the set was Corto Alto's I Don't Know. I'll tell you what I do know. If you think about all of the things that KCRW has brought into your life over the years, the music, the stories, the community, you're going to be filled with lots of joy and gratitude. I know it. It's a practice that I engage in myself. And so August is Make a Will Month, and legacy giving is one way to make sure that discovery continues for generations to come. You know, we do it for ourselves, but we also do it for others, you know, who also deserve this service. So you can learn more about Make a Will Month at kcrw.com/legacy.
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1: The U.S.-Israeli war against Iran is approaching 6 months, and behind the headlines about the Strait of Hormuz and the economy are the people trying to survive both the bombings on their country and the increasingly hardline regime in power. We hear from Iranians in the border town of Van in Turkey, where our colleague Hadil El-Shalchi is reporting on the next Morning Edition from NPR News.
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I'm loving this instrumental by Matured Singers. It feels like we're wearing cool shades, making our way through a fast-paced video game. Stakes are high, but we're cool.

The rockin' tune that came just ahead of this one was from Anthony Fremont's Garden Solutions. That's right, Anthony Fremont's Garden Solutions. The song is called Nature. Earlier in the set, we heard Pearls from Latroit House Ensemble. And on Saturday, August 22nd, KCRW presents Latroit House Ensemble with Jason Bentley. It's going to be a night of classic house music performed live. We have 5 pairs of tickets to give away. 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The event is going down at Say Yes in Hollywood, again on Saturday, August 22nd. And then at the very top of the set, Thandi teamed up with Regalado on Coco Ocayo. My name is Francesca Harding. I am in for Tyler Boogie Boudreaux, and this is KCRW Santa Monica, Los Angeles, KDRW Santa Barbara, KCRI Indio, Palm Springs, KCRU Oxnard Ventura, and KCRY Mojave, NPR for Southern California, a community service of Santa Monica College with independent journalism and music discovery, freedom of expression funded by you. 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Up next in our second hour together, we're going to hear a sultry Human League cover, a throwback gospel song, and the very latest from Angus and Julia Stone. And that's just the tip of the iceberg. If you like what you're listening to, stay close. 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
1: This is the place called KCRW Santa Monica, and this is the show called Snap. And I'm called Deirdre O'Donoghue. I'm the one who puts it together.
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0: Man, Jimi Hendrix is always a good idea, right? We took it back to May 12th, 1967 for Red House, again by Jimi Hendrix. And then just a few years after that, in 1971, Pastor T.L. Barrett and the Youth for Christ Choir, they would release Nobody Knows, one of the most moving gospel tracks that till this day just gives me goosebumps from my hair follicle to my toenail. Such a moving song. And speaking of goosebumps, you know, you might get some at summer nights watching Rio Costa perform. Rio Costa, they had one of my favorite releases of 2025, and I haven't had the pleasure of seeing them live, but I've heard really good things. Everyone has reported back that they just absolutely crush it. So if you want to see Rio Costa live and direct, go to Summer Nights. 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My name is Francesca Harding. I am in for Tyler Boogie Boudreaux. Thank you so much for hanging out with me. My usual time here on KCRW is on Tuesdays. I'm on 8 p.m. to 10 p.m. If you're ever up, you know, maybe cooking dinner on Tuesday and you want some company, please tune in. Again, 89.9, you know the station, you know the dial, you know the drill. But again, I'd love to have you. And if you'd like to connect, feel free to find me on Instagram. I'm at the Francesca Harding. I really love hearing from folks. So you can say hello. You can let me know what you're listening to. Let me know what you're digging. Whatever moves you to share, I'm definitely all ears. All right, we're going to keep the music pushing. We've got a track by Uche Yara, and Cut Chemist, of course, has this Ethiopian-tinged track that he just released. It's so good. It's been on repeat in my household. So all of that and more on your home station, 89.9 KCRW.
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0: infectious tune. My shoulders were moving in the studio. The song Et ta mère by Zufriz Maracas seems to be following me. I keep hearing it in the most random of places, the most recent of which was just a few days ago in Palm Springs. I was at this boutique hotel and I'm like, is that Et ta mère again? So there's something so groovy and hypnotic about that track. I had to download it and play it on air. And also, speaking of like a hypnotic kind of a beat, Uche Yara's Body Scanner also has that kind of hypnotic quality. Definitely in a much different way. There's like a steady driving percussion and droney background vocals. And anyways, that song kicked off the set. And we've got one more to go before our Thursday night hang comes to a close. We are going to get into the latest from Jim James, and then let's see where we land. My name is Francesca Harding. I'm in for Tyler Boogie Boudreaux. Thank you so much for letting me in to your Thursday night lives. I really appreciate it. It's an honor to be here. Don't go anywhere. It's 89.9 KCRW.
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We're closing out the program with Toki Monsta's Memory on the Run. Just ahead, was JJ and the Moods gonna sleep good tonight? I welcomed JJ and the Mood to KCRW HQ for an interview and premiere of the song on Tuesday of this week, actually. 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The latest from H. Bernard and Angus and Julia Stone were ahead. Drive Park is by the band Heathers, and we led things off with Jim James. That song is called Wowed Out. My name is Francesca Harding. It was such a pleasure to be here with you in studio on a Thursday night. It felt really special. Thank you so much for Tyler Boogie Boudreaux for extending her chair while she's away. This is KCRW Santa Monica, Los Angeles, KDRW Santa Barbara, KCRI Indio, Palm Springs, KCRU Oxnard Ventura, and KCRY Mojave, NPR for Southern California, a community service of Santa Monica College with independent journalism and music discovery. 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Definitely keep listening. Again, it's been such a pleasure. Enjoy the rest of your Thursday night as you head on to the weekend. I hope you spend the weekend with lots of joy, laughter, and dancing. We'll be together again on Tuesday. It's my regular time slot, 8 p.m. Pacific time. Again, my name is Francesca Harding. I will see you there. Till then, may the music be your guide.

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Hey, this is Panda Bear for Panda Bear and Sonic Boom. Thank you very much for listening to our second mix. I hope everything's going good with you all. Hope you're having good days. You just heard MGMT with Time to Pretend. Then we played a track off of our new record, A Question of When. It's the title track. Then you heard Sunshine by the Archies. And finally, Another Tear Falls by Gene McDaniels.

Hey Los Angeles, this is Sonic Boom from Panda Bear and Sonic Boom. Thank you for dialing in and checking out our mix. We just heard Pear Ubu doing Final Solution, Cat Stevens doing Matthew and Son, Reckless Eric with Whole Wide World, and them, Here Comes the Night.

0: I met this guy, and he looked like he might have been a hat check clerk at an ice rink, which in fact, he turned out to be. And I said,
1: oh boy, right again.

could be you. It's a sky blue sky. Satellites are out tonight.

Thanks for sticking with us. The first track of that group, I'm going to give it my best shot here, apologies in advance, is called Sourly by Improvisiertier Mehrstimmiger Naturjodel. Then we had Pray to You, again a new track off of our new record, A Question of When. That's Panda Bear and Sonic Boom, Pray to You. Then we had Let X Equal X by Laurie Anderson. You Got Something by J.J. Cale. And finally, Bring It On Home to Me by Sam Cooke.

0: So, coming up to the end of the show now, we just had The Stranglers doing Golden Brown, Crispin St. Peter's with Pied Piper, and Panda Bear and Sonic Boom with Lucky Charm.
1: Thanks very much for listening to our second mix. This has been Panda Bear and Sonic Boom playing some songs for you. Thanks very much for listening, and thanks to KCRW for having us.
0: We're here all month with a weekly show as KCRW resident DJs, and we'll see you next Thursday for show number 3 here on KCRW Santa Monica and Los Angeles 89.9 FM. And thank you for listening in and being part of our show.
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3: 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And I'm called Deirdre O'Donohue. I'm the one who puts it together.
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0: McCarty Carino, and that's Marketplace Tech. 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
1: And this is 89.9 KCRW. It's 5:50. Well, Europe is undergoing its fifth heat wave since May, with temperatures in parts of the continent hitting in the triple digits. Sweltering heat is also causing trouble for Italy's cheese economy, where wheels of Parmesan Reggiano are held as collateral. Isn't that fascinating? Well, we're going to get the lowdown on that when the Marketplace Morning Report takes over around 5:52. Stay with us.
2: 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I'm Steve Chiotakis. 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
5: From Marketplace in Los Angeles, I'm Nova Safo, in for Kimberly Adams. Good morning. The U.S. budget picture for 2026 is looking quite challenging. The federal government has already borrowed almost $2 trillion so far this fiscal year, and it's on track to borrow even more before the year is over, adding to a ballooning deficit. Marketplace's Nancy Marshall-Genzer looks at what's contributing to the government's shortfall.
7: The Congressional Budget Office estimates the federal budget deficit was $1.8 trillion just for the first 10 months of the government's fiscal year, which ends September 30th. Maya McGinnis, president of the Committee for a Responsible Federal Budget, says just in July,
8: the country borrowed $432 billion. That's $14 billion a day.
7: What's causing all the red ink this year? On the one hand, there's less money coming in because of tax cuts in last year's big tax and spending bill. Nancy Vandenhouten is lead economist at Oxford Economics.
9: We had an extra strong tax refund season. You know, we've seen a big drop in corporate taxes because of the law.
7: On the other hand, the government is spending more. Among the biggest drivers of the deficit, Medicare, Social Security, and interest on our national debt, which is about to hit $40 trillion, according to Jessica Riedel, tax and budget fellow at the Brookings Institution.
10: The debt is bigger than the economy right now, which has never happened in American history outside of World War II.
7: Riedel says there are no easy solutions. Everything has to be on the table. Her suggestions: hiking Social Security payroll taxes for high earners, raising the retirement age, and trimming benefits for high-income seniors. I'm Nancy Marshall-Genzer for Marketplace.
5: Despite the challenges Nancy just mentioned, the credit rating agency Fitch is maintaining its AA-plus rating on federal debt. It cited the U.S. economy's resiliency and the dollar's status as the world's reserve currency. Also, we just got the Census Bureau's estimate of retail sales for July, an unexpected drop and a significant one, down 0.6%. Forecasters were expecting a slight advance as this year's higher tax refunds run out. Let's do the numbers. Japan's Nikkei closed up 0.6%. It ends the week up 4.5%. The Shanghai Composite Index was flat, closing out the week down 0.4%. In London, the FTSE is up 0.1%. Dow, S&P, and NASDAQ futures are mixed. The Dow future down about 85 points. The 10-year Treasury yield is at 4.65%. It started the week at 4.72%.

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6: Live from NPR News in Washington, I'm Dave Mattingly. Consumers in the U.S. cut back on their spending in July. The Commerce Department says retail sales declined 0.6%. It's the largest monthly drop in more than a year. It follows spending increases in April and May. The report says people spent fewer dollars online and for things like consumer electronics. With the November midterm elections less than 3 months away, the American-Israel Public Affairs Committee, known as AIPAC, has become a major focus of those critical of money in politics. The organization works to strengthen the partnership between the U.S. and Israel, as NPR's Barbara Sprunt reports.
7: AIPAC's affiliated Super PAC has spent about $62 million in this cycle, according to Open Secrets, which tracks campaign spending. For comparison, that's close to the amount spent by crypto and AI-related Super PACs. AIPAC is often singled out by name in ads and in campaign speeches, becoming a proxy for growing distaste for money in politics. Here's Democratic political analyst Van Jones.
8: Now it seems like AIPAC has somehow become the symbol of everything that's wrong with like money and politics.
7: The organization faces a difficult moment. For decades, there was strong bipartisan support for Israel, support that has waned in the last few years. Barbara Sprunt, NPR News, Washington.
6: This is NPR News from Washington. Commerce Secretary Howard Lutnick is praising Apple's investment in the U.S. manufacturing sector. Natalie Weber with Houston Public Media has more.
9: Apple celebrated the expansion of its Houston facility this week, the first site in the U.S. that will produce its Mac Minis. The Commerce Secretary says the expansion is proof that President Trump's efforts to bring back domestic manufacturing jobs are working. Here's Lutnick speaking at the Houston ribbon-cutting ceremony.
10: President Trump set out to bring technological manufacturing back to America, and he's actually doing it. And he's doing it right now.
9: American manufacturing jobs have declined slightly over the past year. That's according to data from the U.S. Bureau of Labor Statistics. For NPR News, I'm Natalie Weber in Houston.
6: The National Transportation Safety Board says pieces of a broken fan blade are what shattered the window of a Ryanair 737 last month during a flight in Greece. The incident caused a passenger to be partially sucked out a window. Fellow passengers pulled him to safety. The NTSB says bird remains were found inside the engine, suggesting a bird strike during takeoff may have been the cause. The passenger suffered neck and shoulder injuries as well as friction burns. On Wall Street, the Dow is down 118 points. I'm Dave Mattingly in Washington.
11: It's 6:33.
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11: 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Coming up on the program, last year's funding cuts to federal agencies that oversee foodborne illness outbreaks are being tested with the record cyclosporiasis outbreak in the U.S. That's up ahead shortly. 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
0: This is Morning Edition from NPR News. I'm Michelle Martin.
13: And I'm Leila Fadel. There is a siege going on in the rocky hills of the Israeli-occupied West Bank. On one side are Israeli settlers who believe God gave the West Bank to Jewish people in the Bible. On the other side are Palestinian villagers trying to hold on to their homes. One of those homes is owned by a Palestinian-American businessman who lives in Toledo, Ohio, which has drawn unusual attention from the U.S. government. NPR's Frank Langfitt has been following the story from Tel Aviv and joins me now. Good morning, Frank.
14: Hey, good morning, Leila.
13: So describe what's happening and where.
14: Yeah, so we're talking about sort of this dry, scrubby hilltop in the northern part of the West Bank. The Palestinians live in these big, huge, hulking houses behind gates surrounded by walls. And on Sunday, Israeli settlers blocked off roads to these houses. The owner of one house told me they cut off the water, food supplies, and electricity. Villagers that I was talking to, other people inside the house, said the settlers were cursing them, throwing rocks, trying to force them out. There's a lot of video online, and this kind of looks like a modern version, a little like a medieval siege. You have the settlers below pacing around these walls, threatening the people inside who are holed up in their homes.
13: What is it that the settlers are trying to do or look like they're trying to do?
14: Well, the villagers say the settlers are trying to force them out so they can take over these homes. This has already happened at another home not too far away. And we should point out, settlements in the occupied territories, they're considered illegal under international law.
13: Frank, is the Israeli military doing anything about these families living under siege?
14: So what they've done is this. They've sent soldiers, dismantled some settler outposts, and basically I'm just talking a tent or two. And they sent a battalion to provide more support. But I was talking to Luai Reedy. He's a Palestinian-American. He's the homeowner that you were talking about. He lives, as you said, in Toledo. Mm. And he's been watching all this play out on a feed from the security cameras at his house in the West Bank. And Reedy makes this point about the Israeli military.
15: They're not arresting the settlers. Actually, they came on Sunday. They celebrated with the settlers. We captured this on video. They walked into the tent and they start chilling and hanging out with the settlers, and then they conducted a prayer with the settlers.
13: Why would the soldiers be celebrating and praying with settlers who are attacking homeowners?
14: That's a good question. I talked to a guy who was an active duty soldier in the West Bank for a couple of years, and he asked NPR not to use his name because of the sensitivity of discussing military operations there. But he said the military, which of course was established to be secular, has seen an influx of much more religious people over the years. These are folks that are much more likely to be sympathetic to settlers and their claims to the West Bank. And he says some of the soldiers are settlers themselves.
13: What has the U.S. reaction been?
14: Mike Huckabee, he's the U.S. ambassador to Israel, he's called the attacks criminal, and he's called these perpetrators terrorists. But when I talked to Luai Reedy, he says these statements aren't enough because the settlers have been there, I mean, back and forth a lot. And he also said on Thursday that soldiers evacuated his brother and others from his home for a while for their own protection. And later when they returned, the surveillance system was disabled, a mattress was gone. And I asked Reedy why they disabled the cameras.
15: Because those videos been going out to the media, and simply they're trying to prevent, to document what's going on around the house. If they're doing the right thing, why would they care?
14: I was talking to Reedy's brother, Kusai, in the house just about 20 minutes ago. He said soldiers had taken down a tent and the settlers had left, but he says he still can't leave and the siege continues.
13: That's NPR's Frank Langfitt. Thank you, Frank.
14: Happy to do it, Leila.
0: This year's count of confirmed cyclosporiasis cases reached nearly 14,000 this week, seven times the previous record. The CDC also suspects an additional 10,000 cases of the diarrhea-causing bug, largely from contaminated lettuce grown in Mexico. NPR's Yuki Noguchi looks at how this year's federal response has changed.
16: Until 3 years ago, epidemiologist Susan Main ran the Center for Food Safety and Applied Nutrition. She says that branch of the Food and Drug Administration monitors 80% of what the U.S. eats, anything that isn't meat or poultry.
17: It's everything. It's microbial, it's chemical, it's allergens in food, and it also includes nutrition and labeling.
16: In Maine's day, it employed 1,100 people, plus a cadre of inspectors. But she says the Trump administration's sweeping cuts last year, especially to health agencies, eliminated teams who played key roles responding to past crises. That includes staff who worked with FDA counterparts in other countries to coordinate outbreak response.
17: They were all let go. And now we have this outbreak with Mexico. I don't know who's managing that partnership. Those relationships obviously have been disrupted.
16: In a statement to NPR, a spokesperson for Health and Human Services says that foreign liaison team was reinstated. But what's also been lost, Maine says, are many microbiologists and epidemiologists doing research on cyclospora in various federally funded labs. Maine used to seek advice, for example, from the CDC's Division of Parasitic Diseases and Malaria. A majority of that lab's funding came from USAID, the international agency the Trump administration shuttered.
17: That had ramifications for a domestic cyclospora response because CDC, just like FDA, shares expertise.
16: Maine says the government's lack of clarity or action in the ongoing outbreak shows just how much has changed with federal readiness, making foodborne illness harder to prevent, harder to trace, and harder to contain.
17: I think that that has really pushed us into a new level of vulnerability in terms of our food safety system.
16: Epidemiologist Dan Jernigan oversaw the CDC's infectious disease unit until resigning last summer. In the past, Jernigan says those labs helped doctors identify pathogens, for example. But with both funding and staff down by about half, his former colleagues tell him they're triaging, working only on the biggest cases.
18: They historically would help states on every outbreak that they had of cyclospora, but now they're going to only work on those outbreaks that span multiple states.
16: HHS said in a statement to NPR that the CDC's labs were not affected by cuts. Jernigan says the CDC also last year removed 6 of the 8 pathogens it actively tracks through an in-depth foodborne illness surveillance database. Cyclospora was cut.
18: It's the only way that you really have a stable estimate of are things getting worse or not.
16: Susan Main, the former FDA official, points to another factor that might have altered the course of this year's foodborne disease, a food traceability rule from 2011, which was delayed again earlier this year. Main says the rule requires barcodes on produce that can track contamination to its source within 24 hours.
17: And it's not just the trace back, it's also the trace forward. You then have these records to say, where did all that lettuce go?
16: Knowing where contaminated supply traveled, she says, would have helped limit spread. Yuki Noguchi, NPR News.
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11: You're listening to 89.9 KCRW. I'm Andrea Gutierrez. The Palisades Village is set to reopen this Saturday, more than a year and a half after the Palisades fire. The shopping center has undergone a $100 million renovation to address heavy smoke and water damage from the blaze. Crews gutted and rebuilt most of the development with new drywall, appliances, and air conditioning ducts. Owner Rick Caruso told KEBC he hopes the reopening will help the community recover.
19: People are going to be back here with their memories, with their families, with their friends, and my dream is it gives people hope to reopen their businesses and their rebuild their homes.
11: The luxury retail property is almost completely leased with brands like Erewhon, Ribbon Sushi, Buck Mason, and Lumi's Toys. One-third of the tenants are new to the shopping center. The Village will celebrate its grand opening, reopening, on Saturday with a ribbon-cutting, pop-ups, live entertainment, and discounts at certain stores. This is KCRW News.
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0: Its merger with Warner Brothers is delayed beyond October. Kim Masters and Matt Baloney break down how the studio is playing hardball with the state attorneys general ahead of a scheduled trial in March.
1: I am joined by my partner in banter, Matt Baloney. Hello, Matt.
2: Hi there.
1: So as you reported a few days ago, Paramount is threatening to leave California if they don't get a deal by the beginning of October, which is when that $7 million a day ticking fee starts to tick, basically saying we will go to Nashville or to Texas or to Georgia, Atlanta, if we don't get this deal. I would think that would be a little offensive to the attorneys general. I think Rob Bonta, our attorney general, called it a shakedown. Obviously, they're trying to play hardball.
2: Yeah, I mean, this is the leverage that they have. The attorney general has no reason to move forward with anything in terms of a settlement right now because they have a March trial date. And that gives the attorney general a ton of leverage. So what does Paramount have? They have the ability to make thousands and thousands of jobs in California go elsewhere. And they're characterizing it as a cost issue. If this ticking fee starts to add billions of dollars to the cost of this merger, they want to make it up in some way. And just by moving out of California, they believe they can save $500 million a year in taxes. And they believe that selling off the Paramount lot would generate billions of dollars as well.
1: I mean, I find this whole thing a little bit like, really? Because first of all, they're going to lay off thousands of people anyway. We know this. And second of all, like, what exactly are they proposing to move? I mean, are they going to expect people to fly to Nashville to have a meeting with them? I mean, I can't imagine that the entire operations of Paramount pack up and go.
2: No, and they're already talking internally about having a creative hub still in Los Angeles. So they would still shoot in California what they would otherwise, but they would move the business functions out to this other state.
1: Yeah. So, I mean, I just am like, okay, whatever that means. And the other thing that is the problem we have is like, what could constitute a settlement that would be acceptable to the attorneys general and that the Ellisons would be willing to yield on? And it's very difficult to pencil that out as far as I'm concerned. I can't figure out what they could do. I mean, there's sort of proposals like run the two studios independently, which is kind of what he said he was going to do anyway. And also this idea of a panel to oversee CNN. Again, I'm skeptical. Others are skeptical. You know, that's not how news works generally. It just seems like a empty promise. And that's the tricky part for the state attorneys general. I mean, I don't know that they want to settle for empty promises.
2: Well, that's what Rob Bonta has said, is that these behavioral remedies are not enough and they want structural remedies, which the Ellisons are not talking about. I mean, they are talking about the operations of these two companies. And both the Directors Guild and IATSE sent a letter to the attorney general and Paramount calling for a number of concessions to be made. Those were behavioral concessions. They want the Paramount studio to stay in Los Angeles. They want a commitment to buy from outside TV productions. They want a commitment to sell their product to outside distributors. They want the HBO linear channel to stay in business. But they're all behavioral issues. We don't know. There's no negotiations going on right now. So we don't even know what the attorney general would demand to get this done, whether it would be selling off the Warner Brothers studio so that Ellison only takes over HBO and the linear channel,
1: which was kind of the point in the first place.
2: Whether it would be selling CNN or the channels. Like, they say it's not about CNN, but maybe it is, and that's just posturing. We don't know.
1: Yeah, I'm still like selling off the cable channels. I don't think that's going to be the answer either. So I'm having trouble figuring out what it would be. Thank you, Matt.
2: Thank you.
1: That's Matt Baloney. He and I are partners in Puck News.
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4: Live from NPR News in Washington, I'm Janine Herbst. Luigi Mangione plans to plead guilty in a New York courtroom today to federal charges connected to the death of UnitedHealthcare CEO Brian Thompson. That's according to media reports. His trial on state charges in Thompson's death, which includes a murder charge, is due to get underway next month. Mangione had pleaded not guilty to all state and federal charges. An American missionary kidnapped by gunmen in Niger 9 months ago has been freed and is returning home. NPR's Jewel Bright reports the Christian aid group he worked for has confirmed his release.
5: Kevin Rideout, who was abducted in Niger's capital Niamey last October, is in good health and will soon be reunited with his family, SIM International said in a statement. There were no details on where he'd been held or how he was released. The State Department has not confirmed the release. While no group ever claimed responsibility for his abduction, a number of jihadist organizations linked to Al-Qaeda and the Islamic State group operate in the West African country. In 2023, Niger's military overthrew the democratically elected government in a coup, now ruled by a junta that is hostile to the West. The U.S. was forced to close down an airbase in Niger, which had been used to support counterterrorism operations. Jewel Bright, NPR News, Lagos.
4: Wall Street's trading lower at this hour. The Dow is down 88 points, NASDAQ down 130. This is NPR News. Officials say Europe's fifth summer heat wave is lasting longer than the deadly heat wave of 2003 that killed tens of thousands of mostly elderly people. NPR's Eleanor Beardsley reports people are exhausted and worried about the future.
6: Clara Martin is walking her tiny dog Rocky down a searing Paris street. I always take the sidewalk in the shade and avoid the sun as much as possible, she says. Like most Parisians, she doesn't have air conditioning. Martin keeps the shutters closed all day and lives in front of a fan.
7: No, no.
6: She says even 20 years ago, she would have never imagined these kinds of temperatures. The thermometer is topping 40 degrees Celsius. That's 104 degrees Fahrenheit across France for the fifth time this summer. Severe drought conditions have sparked destructive wildfires. Europe is warming twice as fast as any other continent because of its proximity to the Arctic, where glaciers are melting and the land is now absorbing instead of reflecting the heat and sun. Eleanor Beardsley, NPR News, Paris.
4: Federal aviation authorities say parts of a broken fan blade is the cause of the shattered window on a Ryanair 737 last month that caused a passenger to be partially sucked out of a window. He was pulled to safety by fellow passengers. The NTSB says bird remains were found inside the engine, suggesting a bird strike during takeoff. 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
8: 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We're giving away 5 prize packages for the Black Crows at the Hollywood Bowl on Monday nights. 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And good luck.
0: This may sound like sci-fi, but it's real. Leading artificial intelligence companies have reported that AI models have been escaping test environments and hacking into other computer systems. And that's not all AI can do.
7: The people who designed it really have no idea what it wants.
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10: This is Morning Edition from NPR News. I'm Michelle Martin.
11: And I'm Leila Fadil. There is a siege going on in the rocky hills of the Israeli-occupied West Bank. On one side are Israeli settlers who believe God gave the West Bank to Jewish people in the Bible. On the other side are Palestinian villagers trying to hold on to their homes. One of those homes is owned by a Palestinian-American businessman who lives in Toledo, Ohio, which has drawn unusual attention from the U.S. government. NPR's Frank Langfitt has been following the story from Tel Aviv and joins me now. Good morning, Frank.
12: Hey, good morning, Leila.
11: So describe what's happening and where.
12: Yeah, so we're talking about sort of this dry, scrubby hilltop in the northern part of the West Bank. The Palestinians live in these big, huge, hulking houses behind gates surrounded by walls. And on Sunday, Israeli settlers blocked off roads to these houses. The owner of one house told me they cut off the water, food supplies, and electricity. Villagers that I was talking to, other people inside the house, said the settlers were cursing them, throwing rocks, trying to force them out. There's a lot of video online, and this kind of looks like a modern version, a little like a medieval siege. You have the settlers below pacing around these walls, threatening the people inside who are holed up in their homes.
11: What is it that the settlers are trying to do or look like they're trying to do?
12: Well, the villagers say the settlers are trying to force them out so they can take over these homes. This has already happened at another home not too far away. And we should point out, settlements in the occupied territories, they're considered illegal under international law.
11: Frank, is the Israeli military doing anything about these families living under siege?
12: So what they've done is this. They've sent soldiers, dismantled some settler outposts, and basically I'm just talking a tent or two. And they've sent a battalion to provide more support. But I was talking to Luai Reedy. He's a Palestinian-American. He's the homeowner that you were talking about. He lives, as you said, in Toledo. Mm. And he's been watching all this play out on a feed from the security cameras at his house in the West Bank. And Reedy makes this point about the Israeli military.
13: They're not arresting the settlers. Actually, they came on Sunday. They celebrated with the settlers. We captured this on video. They walked into the tent and they start chilling and hanging out with the settlers, and then they conducted a prayer with the settlers.
11: Why would the soldiers be celebrating and praying with settlers who are attacking homeowners?
12: That's a good question. I talked to a guy who was an active duty soldier in the West Bank for a couple of years, and he asked NPR not to use his name because of the sensitivity of discussing military operations there. But he said the military, which of course was established to be secular, has seen an influx of much more religious people over the years. These are folks that are much more likely to be sympathetic to settlers and their claims to the West Bank. And he says some of the soldiers are settlers themselves.
11: What has the U.S. reaction been?
12: Mike Huckabee, he's the U.S. ambassador to Israel, he's called the attacks criminal, and he's called these perpetrators terrorists. But when I talked to Luai Reedy, he says these statements aren't enough because the settlers have been there, I mean, back and forth a lot. And he also said on Thursday that soldiers evacuated his brother and others from his home for a while for their own protection. And later when they returned, the surveillance system was disabled, a mattress was gone. And I asked Reedy why they disabled the cameras.
13: Because those videos been going out to the media, and simply they're trying to prevent, to document what's going on around the house. If they're doing the right thing, why would they care?
12: I was talking to Reedy's brother, Kusai, in the house just about 20 minutes ago. He said soldiers had taken down a tent and the settlers had left, but he says he still can't leave and the siege continues.
11: That's NPR's Frank Langfitt. Thank you, Frank.
12: Happy to do it, Leila.
10: This year's count of confirmed cyclosporiasis cases reached nearly 14,000 this week, seven times the previous record. The CDC also suspects an additional 10,000 cases of the diarrhea-causing bug, largely from contaminated lettuce grown in Mexico. NPR's Yuki Noguchi looks at how this year's federal response has changed.
14: Until 3 years ago, epidemiologist Susan Main ran the Center for Food Safety and Applied Nutrition. She says that branch of the Food and Drug Administration monitors 80% of what the U.S. eats, anything that isn't meat or poultry.
15: It's everything. It's microbial, it's chemical, it's allergens in food, and it also includes nutrition and labeling.
14: In Maine's day, it employed 1,100 people, plus a cadre of inspectors. But she says the Trump administration's sweeping cuts last year, especially to health agencies, eliminated teams who played key roles responding to past crises. That includes staff who worked with FDA counterparts in other countries to coordinate outbreak response.
15: They were all let go. And now we have this outbreak with Mexico. I don't know who's managing that partnership. Those relationships obviously have been disrupted.
14: In a statement to NPR, a spokesperson for Health and Human Services says that foreign liaison team was reinstated. But what's also been lost, Maine says, are many microbiologists and epidemiologists doing research on cyclospora in various federally funded labs. Maine used to seek advice, for example, from the CDC's Division of Parasitic Diseases and Malaria. A majority of that lab's funding came from USAID, the international agency the Trump administration shuttered.
15: That had ramifications for a domestic cyclospora response because CDC, just like FDA, shares expertise.
14: Maine says the government's lack of clarity or action in the ongoing outbreak shows just how much has changed with federal readiness, making foodborne illness harder to prevent, harder to trace, and harder to contain.
15: I think that that has really pushed us into a new level of vulnerability in terms of our food safety system.
14: Epidemiologist Dan Jernigan oversaw the CDC's infectious disease unit until resigning last summer. In the past, Jernigan says those labs helped doctors identify pathogens, for example. But with both funding and staff down by about half, his former colleagues tell him they're triaging, working only on the biggest cases.
16: They historically would help states on every outbreak that they had of cyclospora, but now they're going to only work on those outbreaks that span multiple states.
14: HHS said in a statement to NPR that the CDC's labs were not affected by cuts. Jernigan says the CDC also last year removed six of the eight pathogens it actively tracks through an in-depth foodborne illness surveillance database. Cyclospora was cut.
16: It's the only way that you really have a stable estimate of are things getting worse or not.
14: Susan Main, the former FDA official, points to another factor that might have altered the course of this year's foodborne disease, a food traceability rule from 2011, which was delayed again earlier this year. Main says the rule requires barcodes on produce that can track contamination to its source within 24 hours.
15: And it's not just the trace back, it's also the trace forward. You then have these records to say, where did all that lettuce go?
14: Knowing where contaminated supply traveled, she says, would have helped limit spread. Yuki Noguchi, NPR News.
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8: You're listening to 89.9 KCRW. I'm Andrea Gutierrez. The Palisades Village is set to reopen this Saturday, more than a year and a half after the Palisades fire. The shopping center has undergone a $100 million renovation to address heavy smoke and water damage from the blaze. Crews gutted and rebuilt most of the development with new drywall, appliances, and air conditioning ducts. Owner Rick Crusoe told KABC he hopes the reopening will help the community recover.
17: People are going to be back here with their memories, with their families, with their friends, and my dream is it gives people hope to reopen their businesses and their rebuild their homes.
8: The luxury retail property is almost completely leased, with brands like Erewhon, Ribbon Sushi, Buck Mason, and Lumi's Toys. 1/3 of the tenants are new to the shopping center. The village will celebrate its grand reopening on Saturday with ribbon cutting, pop-ups, live entertainment, and discounts at certain stores. A historic number of Californians are using their wealth to pursue residency and citizenship outside of the U.S. This method is called citizenship by investment, or a golden visa. By investing money into a country, it becomes easier to become permanent residents or citizens. There's no national agency that tracks this kind of data, but three firms that help secure these statuses say Californian interest in this process has skyrocketed in recent years. Firms say the biggest motivator is a fear of political instability in the U.S. We've got a bit of respite from the heat today. 70s in Santa Monica, upper 70s in downtown L.A. 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
18: I'm Evan Kleiman. 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Good Food, tomorrow and Sunday at 10 on 89.9 KCRW.
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10: 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I'm Michelle Martin.
11: And I'm Leila Faldil. The amount of money that investors are borrowing to make trades is at an all-time high, more than $1.5 trillion. And that's more than the country's total credit card debt. The Indicator's Waylon Wong and Ricky Mulvey report.
20: Let's say you want to invest $100 in Apple stock, but only have $50. You could do something called margin trading. That's where you borrow money from a broker to buy more than you have in cash.
21: And making profits with other people's money is great. The problem is when markets go down, you still have to cover that loan and the interest.
22: You can either

0: or post more margin to your account, that is, infuse more capital into your margin account.
1: That's Heather Tukes, a finance professor at Yale.
2: In other words, Heather says, put up more cash or be forced to sell investments to cover the loan.
1: A similar phenomenon just happened in the South Korean stock market.
2: Right. Investors there are excited about two companies, SK Hynix and Samsung. They make memory chips for AI data centers. And, you know, as we've covered on the show, lots of demand for these chips right now.
1: SK Hynix and Samsung dominate South Korea's stock market. The value of both companies skyrocketed as more investors got excited about their chips.
3: Semiconductor earnings have tripled in the last year. It's crazy.
2: That's Jurian Timmer, Director of Global Macro at Fidelity Investments.
3: Everything is sort of in fast forward and is just multiple dimensions more of what we might typically see in a boom-bust cycle.
2: Earlier this year, South Korea legalized single-stock leveraged ETFs. These look just like a normal ETF on the outside, except there's extra leverage, futures, and various other financial tricks on the inside to multiply your returns. But they can also multiply your losses.
1: These ETFs became more popular in Korea as the value of those semiconductor companies grew, making up 20% of trading on the South Korean exchange on some days.
3: I call them weapons of self-destruction. I don't know why regulators approve these things.
2: His pessimistic view seems to hold, in Korea at least. The value of its stock market plummeted 40% at one point. The leveraged bets started to unwind, and margin traders had to sell their investments.
1: More than 3% of the South Korean adult population received a margin call, their broker saying, hey, you need to sell something or put up more cash to cover these loans.
2: Goldman Sachs estimated that about 360,000 brokerage accounts were forced to sell all of their investments to cover their debts. Now, is there a lesson for the United States? We're seeing a record level of margin debt here.
1: And the Federal Reserve can do something about this, at least when it comes to margin debt. The bank has a little-known job. The bank essentially tells investors, how much money do you need in your pocket to borrow a dollar?
2: If you have $50 to invest in Apple and you want to invest $100 total, the Fed could say, okay, we should be more cautious. Your brokerage firm can loan you, say, $25, not $50. So far, it hasn't done this. Jurian Timmer believes the Fed may not want to get involved with margin trades for a simple reason.
3: I think the Fed generally does not get into the stock market / bubble business. Remember, Greenspan called the Nasdaq a bubble in 96, and it ran for four more years.
2: Spotting a bubble forming is easy. Timing the pop is much more difficult. You don't want to shut down a party that could keep rocking for a while. Waylon Wong,
1: Ricky Mulvey, NPR News.
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6: Coming up on the Sam Sanders Show at noon, comedian Elliot Glazer says he feels like he, quote, missed the first day of Gay 101. When he came out, he struggled to fit into the scene. He and Sam chatted out today in the show, and Elliot shares how he learned to find peace with the style of

Yeah, that was the great Leve on Morning Becomes Eclectic. It followed new work from Haruomi Hosono, the Japanese legend, who has a new album coming out at the age of 79. Sincerely is the name of that single. And here we are with New Balthus, the Colombian group. Their new single out today, Pale Blue Dot. It's Morning Becomes Eclectic. I'm Novena Carmel here with you. Thanks for tuning in.

Something about the song right before this one from Coldplay reminded me of it. Verge is who we heard. Criminal Record is their new song, and their IG bio describes them as synthesizer music with capes. This morning becomes eclectic on 89.9 KCRW. I'm Novena Carmel here with you. Happy Friday! Playing brand new music, nostalgic cuts. We also have a conversation between King Gizzard and the Lizard Wizard. And Tyler Boogie Boudreaux coming up after 11. Once we hit 10, it's going to be an absolute party time because it's Friday. And there's some great songs to go with it. Here's one that sounds like the 80s, but is brand new from the Irish producer, She. It's called Woman.

0: morning becomes a classic here on 89.9 KCRW. Thanks so much for tuning in. We're live from the studios here in Santa Monica. Happy Friday. Bully On is who we heard from right before this. The new song is Roo, R-O-O. And Tricky, right before it, one from his new album called Different When It's Silent. That was the one that was just kind of simplified with the gorgeous vocals. Mitch Sanders on that one, and the song is called Piano. I'm your friend and frequency, Novena Carmel. Always excited for Fridays because, you know, it's just a feeling like the weekend is ahead of us. We've made it through a week, which can be challenging sometimes, and there's new music to enjoy. We'll get into some of it throughout the morning. Like brand new albums that may have even been a surprise. And smaller bands you may not know that you will love. Up next, we've got a track, a brand new one from a group called Dummy. Sonic inspiration throughout Dummy, Wendy and Carl, Madonna's Ray of Light, Bjork. Just to give you an idea of what's up.
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0: And don't miss... Around 11:30, we're going to have a conversation between Tyler Boogie Boudreaux and King Gizzard and the Lizard Wizard. In the news, Luigi Mangione is expected to plead guilty today for the killing of the UnitedHealthcare CEO in 2024. It's unclear if a state trial on those murder charges will still go ahead next month. And we'll take you to the courtroom on 89.9 KCRW.

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0: New album out today from Phoebe Bridgers. That was I Can't Wait on KCRW.
1: Don't you want it?
2: Now you can have it.
1: Hey, really? Can I have it? What for?
2: So you remember me.
1: Diamond ring.
2: Tiny plastic.
1: Hey.
0: Phoebe Bridgers will also be live in LA at the Intuit Dome in Inglewood on October 30th, 31st, and November 1st. Right before it, a track from 1981, I'm in love with a German film star from The Passions. It's a fun one. And Dummy, their new track, Full Spectrum Dominance. The word of the day, or at least right now, is new because we've got new work from Jungle up next, their new album out today. We'll hear a song that we haven't heard yet over the KCRW airwaves. I'm Noviena Carmel here with you for Morning Becomes Eclectic.
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0: Nice selection there from Jim James. It's called Wowed Out. It followed Toki Monsta and her new track Memory on the Run, plus Jungle. Their new album Sunshine has dropped today. Move Like You Do is what we listened to. And when I say we, I mean all of us right here on KCRW, Santa Monica, Los Angeles, KDRW, Santa Barbara, KCRI, Indio, Palm Springs, KCRU, Oxnard, Ventura, and KCRY, Mojave, NPR for Southern California, a community of Santa Monica College, a community service to be specific, but also an extended community of the college. We've got independent journalism and music discovery. Freedom of expression funded by you. 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I got some really fun new releases up next to Boogie 2, including the voice of Nina Simone. And you know that version of Natural Blues that Jacob Lusk did with Moby at Coachella that went viral? Well, it's been officially released, so we'll also hear that and some other just fun jams for a Friday. So thanks for being here. This morning becomes eclectic. I'm Novena with you.
1: Live from NPR News in Washington, I'm Janine Hurst. Luigi Mangione has pleaded guilty to federal stalking charges in a New York courtroom today, connected to the shooting death of UnitedHealthcare CEO Brian Thompson. NPR's Brian Mann was in the courtroom and has more.
2: Speaking in federal court, Luigi Mangione told the judge, "I knew what I was doing." He said, "I shot Mr. Thompson in Manhattan and he died." When the judge asked Luigi Mangione how he pleaded, Mangione said guilty. Sentencing in this case is now set for December. According to the judge, the prosecution has recommended a sentence that would be more than 20 years behind bars, but the judge said repeatedly that the exact penalty that she hands down could be very different.
1: NPR's Brian Mann reporting from New York. Federal regulators have opened a probe into so-called mention markets. As NPR's Bobby Allen reports, it's a type of prediction market betting that allows people to wager on words spoken by the president, executives, and sportscasters during live and even sometimes pre-recorded events.
3: Mention markets have surged in popularity on sites like Kalshi and Polymarket, despite critics who say the markets are easy to rig. Now the Commodity Futures Trading Commission has opened a review of this type of betting as regulators determine if the markets are susceptible to manipulation. That's according to two sources with direct knowledge of the probe who were not authorized to speak publicly. In response, Kalshi has removed all mention markets for sports, where people were able to bet on whether a sportscaster would say things like MVP or jump shot or overtime. The new review follows the revelation that President Trump's teleprompter operator had been profiting off the president's words on Kalshi. Bobby Allen, NPR News.
1: Nigel Farage has regained his seat in the UK's parliament, beating fringe candidates led by a trash can wearing Comet in a special election. Farage is the leader of the Anti-Immigration Reform UK party and abruptly quit his seat last month amid an investigation into whether he failed to report a $6.7 million gift from an international crypto billionaire. He has denied any wrongdoing. Retail sales fell more than forecasters expected last month, and Pierre Scott Horsley reports.
4: Retail sales fell by 0.6% last month as consumers dialed back their spending on both cars and appliances. Internet sales also fell during July, partly because Amazon moved its Prime Day promotion up into June this year. Spending was also down at gas stations and grocery stores, which was mainly the result of lower prices. Spending at restaurants and clothing stores rose last month. Oil prices are mixed after two tankers from the United Arab Emirates were attacked while trying to cross the Strait of Hormuz. Retail gasoline prices showed little change overnight.
1: And Pierre Scott Horsley reporting. Wall Street is trading lower at this hour. 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
0: 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They now offer Duck.ai, where users can chat privately with AI. Duck.ai.
5: This may sound like sci-fi, but it's real. Leading artificial intelligence companies have reported that AI models have been escaping test environments and hacking into other computer systems. And that's not all AI can do.
6: The people who designed it really have no idea what it wants.
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0: Well, good morning. This is 89.9 KCRW. I'm Novena Carmel here with you for a Friday. It is great to be connected live in the moment, listening to music. A lot of it is new. And we're also on YouTube, youtube.com/KCRW. And in the world of new music, well, this is like new meets old. A brand new remix of Nina Simone. They've been releasing some of them with some fantastic producers. And I feel like they're doing a great job of putting the dance touch on Nina Simone's classic cuts. We're going to kick off this hour with this one.

I'm Navina Carmel here with you. That's Vince Guaraldi in the background. It is a Friday here for Morning Becomes Eclectic on 89.9 KCRW. Right before the Womack sisters, that one with the whispering and the laughing is kind of this, like, I forget exactly where it's from, but it's like from the 70s or so, and they called themselves the Chaka Chas, and they were just sort of like studio session musicians who would get together, play around, and make weird stuff. I think they may have also like made music for film. 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It's always a good time when people join us in the chat and talk about what they're up to, where they're listening from. We got folks in all over Lake Forest, Big Bear Lake, Brazil, San Diego, Point Mugu, Mexico, Chile, McMinnville, Fort Lauderdale, Alhambra, Palmdale, from the Colorado-Kansas border, driving cross-country, saying thank you for keeping us awake. Hey, it's my pleasure.

0: I'm Naveena Carmel here with you. Coming up next, a hip-hop icon has re-released or done a reissued of one of his acclaimed albums from 2009. 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I'll tell you what it is next here on Morning Becomes Eclectic. 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
0: The Trump administration asked the U.S. Supreme Court to greenlight the construction of the White House ballroom. The planned 90,000-square-foot ballroom has been mired in litigation for months, testing the limits of executive authority on 89.9 KCRW.
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0: 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New York hip-hop icon Yasiin Bey, previously known as Mos Def, brings back The Ecstatic, a reissue of his acclaimed album from 2009. 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
6: 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Dimensions are effective, whether static or kinetic. 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

That's Tierra Whack, the best song ever about singing in the shower. It's called Shower Song. This is Morning Becomes Eclectic on 89.9 KCRW. Here's new music from JJ and the Mood. This one's called Gonna Sleep Good Tonight. It's Morning Becomes Eclectic. I'm Novena Carmel.

Oh man, it is so satisfying when you play two tracks back to back that almost sound like they could be one in the same. That's what just happened in my heart and my soul right now. JJ and the Mood into K-Mac from Soliance, which is what we're talking over right now.

0: This album is called Kebab Discotheque. I'm Novena Carmel here with you in this discotheque that is 89.9 KCRW. We're also live on YouTube, youtube.com/KCRW. I see some folks have joined from France, Monterey Park, and Ukraine. Hey, good morning, good evening. It is about 10:47 a.m. here in Los Angeles. We're taking you all the way until noon with tunes, as we tend to do, and we like to offer giveaways as well. We've got one queued up next for you. I'll tell you what it is, so stay close.
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2: I was at the

20 years ago to this day, this album released. It's called Writer's Block. Peter, Bjorn, and John. The year was August 14th, or the date was August 14th, 2006. Happy anniversary, y'all.

0: Isn't it funny how a song instantly brings you back to a time and all the things that you were up to then? I'm glad that we played that during YouTube because folks on the YouTube chat were talking about all the different memories of 2006. I wasn't able to verify if they were correct that these happened in 2006, but some of the memories shared were skinny jeans, questionable haircuts, Napster, LimeWire, MySpace, Groove Shark, American Apparel, and mini disc players. So once again, Peter Bjorn and John's album Writer's Block came out 20 years ago today, August 14th, 2006. We have a great live version of Young Folks when they were here at KCRW too, which I've shared before. Maybe I'll share it again next week. I'm Noveena Carmel here with you. Thanks so much for tuning in and having a great Friday morning with us. 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
0: I've got a few news headlines coming up for you, and in the next hour, we're going to get into today's top tune and also a special chat with King Gizzard and the Lizard Wizard and Tyler Boogie Boudreaux. Their 28th album is out today. It's going to be a great time. Stay tuned. 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
2: Live from NPR News in Washington, I'm Janine Herbst. In New York, Luigi Mangione has pleaded guilty to federal stalking charges connected to the death of UnitedHealthcare CEO Brian Thompson. In federal court today, the 28-year-old admitted to stalking and shooting Thompson on a Manhattan sidewalk in 2024. Prosecutor Jamie McDonald.
3: This was not a spontaneous act of violence. It was deliberate, calculated, and premeditated.
2: Mangione was charged in both federal and state court and was set to face state trial next month. But his lawyer, Karen Friedman Agnifilo, says they want the state charges dropped in light of his guilty plea in federal court.
4: Despite this being a single isolated event, Mr. Mangione has been unfairly treated since the outset in every way and has successfully fought off terrorism charges and the death penalty while also fighting at the same time two simultaneous prosecutions in two jurisdictions who are trying to punish him twice for the exact conduct.
2: Mangione faces sentencing in December. Lawmakers and families are highlighting poor conditions on board the carrier USS Lincoln. That carrier will soon be replaced in the Middle East. Steve Walsh of member station WHRO has more.
5: A defense official told NPR that the Navy is sending the carrier USS Washington to relieve USS Lincoln. The Lincoln has been at sea continuously for over 250 days, breaking records set during the COVID era, when ships were intentionally kept away from ports. Democratic lawmakers are demanding answers from the Pentagon after reports of food shortages and lack of adequate mental health care on board the carrier. CENTCOM says a sailor was rescued after falling overboard August 3rd. Supply lines have been stretched as the Navy's hub in the region at Bahrain has been under periodic attack since the start of the war with Iran. For NPR News, I'm Steve Walsh.
2: Israeli activists delivered food and water today to people trapped in a house besieged by Israeli settlers in the occupied West Bank. But as NPR's Frank Langfitt reports, the man who lives there says he still can't leave.
6: Ofer Kassif, a member of the Israeli parliament, was among those delivering the provisions. He said Israeli soldiers controlled the area and the settlers had retreated, for now, to a hilltop.
7: I'm quite afraid that that's not the end of the story, to say the least.
6: Kusi Abu Ridi is the Palestinian-American occupant of the home. He told NPR the Israeli military declared the area a close military zone and won't let him leave. Abu Ridi says the soldiers could arrest the settlers at any time. Instead, he says, the military pushes them out only to watch them return. He called this a, quote, theatrical performance. The Israeli military has not responded to NPR's request for comment. Frank Langfitt, NPR News, Tel Aviv.
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0: Well, it's great to be here with you on a Friday live from KCRW HQ. It's Morning Becomes Eclectic. And I'm Novena Carmel here with you. Let's get into today's top tune. London hitmakers Jungle are bigger than ever, augmented by the recent addition of soulful vocalist, co-writer, producer Lydia Kiddo. And they shine even brighter on their aptly titled latest release, Sunshine, which is out today. The album begins with our favorite track, Come Back to Me, which is today's top tune. 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

0: That's Jungle. 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Stay close for a new track here from Gus Dapperton on Morning Becomes Eclectic.
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0: Allowing a moment to mellow out here on Morning Becomes Eclectic because we're going to get into some high energy sounds with King Gizzard and the Lizard Wizard in just a bit as we celebrate their 28th album, which is out today. They'll also chat with Tyler Boogie Boudreaux. This right here is from Indonesia. Perhaps the first recorded Indonesian song to use the vocoder in such a way. Recently featured as today's top tune. Dea Barandana, the name of the artist. I'm Novena Carmel here with you for Morning Becomes Eclectic on KCRW.
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0: And another album anniversary happening today. 25 years ago, August 14th, 2001, a particular album came out. I'll play you a cut from it right here on KCRW.

0: My friend, it's Novena Carmel here with you for Morning Becomes Eclectic, live from KCRW HQ for your Friday. Once again, that was Maxwell with Get to Know Ya from the third studio album, now released 25 years ago on this day, August 14th, 2001. This music right here is getting us ready for a high-energy set featuring the music of King Gizzard and the Lizard Wizard. Their 28th album is out today, and we're going to check some of it out next, along with getting into the details, the background about it, into the lizard brains. Tyler Boogie Boudreaux will be chatting with the guys from the band. Thanks so much for tuning in and always being open to the adventure that is KCRW in general, and also Morning Becomes Eclectic specifically. And coming up on the Sam Sanders Show, comedian Elliot Glazer says he feels like he missed the first day of Gay 101. When he came out, he struggled to fit into the scene. He and Sam chatted out in today's show, and Elliot shares how he learned to find peace with his style of queerness. 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
0: King Gizzard and the Lizard Wizard are one of the most adventurous and prolific bands in contemporary music. They've released 28 albums over the last 16 years, and recent albums have included Trash Metal, Primitive Synth Rock, even feel-good symphonic rock, but until today, they never ventured into the dark heart of electronic dance music. And on the day of their 28th album release of Alien Metal, which is today, and their second annual Field of Vision Festival this weekend, Stu McKenzie and Joey Walker chat with KCRW DJ Tyler Boogie Boudreaux about their new bandmate Nathan, a Eurorack modular synthesizer setup manned by all six bandmates, yes, and what inspired this new foray of their expansive repertoire. Let's get into the title track, Alien Metal, and then we'll get into the chat with Tyler and the guys and hear a few more from this album that is out today. It's KCRW, Morning Becomes Eclectic.

0: I'm Tyler Boogie Boudreaux, and you are listening to 89.9 KCRW. Few bands have embraced reinvention quite like Melbourne's King Gizzard and the Lizard Wizard. Since forming in 2010, they've released 28 albums that explore psychedelic rock, jazz, microtonal melodies, thrash metal, and countless sounds in between, building one of the most adventurous catalogs in contemporary music. Their fearless approach has earned them a devoted following and unforgettable performances across the globe, including a recent appearance at the Hollywood Bowl, where they performed with an orchestra as part of KCRW's World Festival. Today they released their latest album, Alien Metal, trading their guitars for an improvised techno record built around a Eurorack modular synthesizer system they call Nathan. Before heading to Colorado for their sold-out Field of Vision Festival this weekend, band members Stu McKenzie and Joey Walker join us here in the studio to dive into the new record from King Gizzard and the Lizard Wizard. Stu, Joey, welcome to KCRW.
1: Thanks for having us. Good to be here.
0: The last time we saw each other was in London. You were coming off your orchestral performances in support of last year's record, Phantom Island. And now a year later, you've just released this heavy techno record. Talk us through how that evolution happened from last year's symphony rock to this year's techno.
1: I guess we've been doing these rave shows, and the kind of like the live show has kind of become more improvised techno a little bit. But we wanted to see what we could get away with.
0: And for listeners who may not be familiar with Eurorack modular synthesis, can you describe what the instrument is and what drew you to it?
1: It's like the synthesizer with the patch cables on the outside. The challenge for us was we have five kind of like standalone systems that need to talk to each other. So we've kind of created this integrated beast, a live voltage-based thing that, yeah, has its own sort of personality and entity, and we name it Nathan.
0: And why Nathan? Because that's such a normal name. What about the machine as it was built kind of...
2: It was definitely just like, yeah, it's Nathan.
1: Yeah.
2: Obviously.
1: I think we actually did have some like more names that you would expect it to have, and they didn't stick because it wasn't funny enough.
2: And I think it was also out of just frustration of it like not working. We're just like, f*** Nathan.
1: That's true. We would do a lot of shows where it just wouldn't work. And so, yeah, we needed someone to blame.
0: We're here in the studio with Stu McKenzie and Joey Walker of King Gizzard and the Lizard Wizard. You've said that there were a lot of different ideas explored before Alien Metal came together, whole universes that were built and then scrapped. At what point did you feel like you'd found the direction for the album? And did the concept emerge from the music, or did the music emerge from the concept?
1: It was a pretty challenging record to make. Definitely one of the most challenging that we've made.
2: Mm.
1: Yeah, I think Joey said like earlier today that a record's not done until, what do you say? Until it's abandoned.
2: Record is never finished. It's only abandoned.
1: Oh, it's only abandoned. And eventually, I think we ended up with something that we were happy to set free.
0: And then it's also going to change kind of as you start performing it live, right?
2: Definitely.
1: It will for sure. It'll go through lots of iterations, and it'll change over the years or night to night or all of that stuff.

0: you were talking about how alive Nathan is and the, you know, it's an ever-changing beast. But one thing, listening to the album, it feels alive. Like, you can kind of feel that pulse driving the energy of the record, and it captivates you as a listener. How much of what we're hearing was captured in the moment versus refined later in the studio?
1: There was this, yeah, initial kind of long jam that Joey and I did that was completely live, and every track on the album was born out of that. That's what the record is as well. It's like, it was intended to be a mix, essentially. Like, and it has the songs blend into each other, and it has like a sense of, at least we feel, of this momentum that gathers as the thing goes. And it is like kind of one long thing. So it's meant to be consumed.
2: It's a world.
3: Yeah. And I think we also kind of squeezed a lot of, you know, what knowledge we've kind of gained or the process or whatever from the live thing into the studio. So we crammed a lot of stuff in now, like I guess the challenge will be to like how do we translate that to the live show now? You know what I mean? Cause yeah, it's just such a, and we just have to kind of lean into the fact that it's just going to be a different beast when we play it live.
0: Do you ever see yourself in the future maybe performing some of these songs with guitars? I know you guys kind of like mix it up a little bit every now and then.
3: Wouldn't be surprised.
0: Yeah.
1: Yeah, it could happen. Yeah. I think so.
3: I feel like, yeah, the dust will settle, and then all of a sudden we'll just feel the need to kind of subvert and do that and freshen things up. And I think, yeah, I think that's inevitable.
0: I'd love to zoom out with you both and get your take on the state of the music industry, especially since you've been in it for, you know, some years and kind of have seen so many changes. There's AI slop taking over. Mm. There's unethical music streaming services.

0: your music landscapes?
1: I feel like when we came up, Joey and I met in 2009, mm-hmm. and at that time, it felt like the industry was exploding in a bad way. Mm. You know, it's all I've ever experienced is just the music industry crumbling and changing around us. And I just don't know whether it's ever been a place that indie bands have ever thrived in my experience. Mm. It's always been like a real struggle. Mm. And I think there are different new struggles now.
2: Yeah, we're fortunate to kind of have set up our environment in a way that really works for us. We didn't have to deal with AI slop and all that, you know, like.
1: And I'm careful to dish out advice on this too, because we didn't have to kind of like deal with it firsthand. Our sort of mentality has always been to keep it small and to keep it sort of like super internal. And we just kind of worry about what works for us and be happy to take a bunch of failures and hopefully just be able to pick yourself up and keep going.
2: And just focus on what is exciting for us.
1: I always figured that we'd have normal jobs by now. I definitely was at peace with that being the outcome. So I'm not sure that's necessarily good, but that was my expectation, was that like a career in the music industry is a snowflake in your hand. I'm not sure that's anything constructive, but that's an honest take.
0: Just keep holding your hand out.
1: Huh? Yeah, just hoping that it snows.
0: Thank you so much, Joey and Stu of King Gizzard and the Lizard Wizard, for stopping by KCRW to chat with us about your new record, Alien Metal. It's out now for your listening pleasure, so push play and enjoy the ride. I'm your girl, Tyler Boogie Boudreaux. 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

0: KCRW. A peek into Tyler Boogie Boudreaux's chat with Stu McKenzie and Joey Walker of King Gizzard and the Lizard Wizard on the highly anticipated release day of their 28th album, Alien Metal. Today is also the first day of King Gizzard and the Lizard Wizard's festival, Field of Vision, happening this weekend in Colorado, featuring performances by King Gizzard, Witch, and also DJ sets by Tyler, too. 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And we got a little more music from When It Becomes Eclectic left in us. So keep it locked right here.
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0: Maybe if you're like Cali Girl Zing, you're excited about Goose playing the Greek tonight. Here's one from their most recent album, Big Modern. 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

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It has been a packed day together, and tonight more music is happening for you. 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KCRW.com/MBE. It's been a great time on Morning Becomes Eclectic with you. Big thanks to senior producer Nasir Nasirzadeh. I'm Novena Carmel, your friend in frequency on Morning Becomes Eclectic. I'm signing off for the weekend, but looking forward to being with you on Monday. Enjoy the days ahead. Maybe you'll be with us for summer nights at Venda Museum or Union Station with Rio Costa this weekend. Summer is still happening, even though some of the kids are back in school. And we have lots of events, so see you out there, or maybe just over the airwaves. Up next is the Sam Sanders Show. Let's have lunch and tune in together. Take care. Ciao for now.

0: Hey, y'all. Sam Sanders here. Today on my show with KCRW, actor and comedian Elliot Glazer. Elliot's out now with his first book of essays. It's called The Terrible, Horrible, No Good, Very Bad Gay. It's an examination of modern gay life and all the ways Elliot struggles to fit into it.
1: Why did you call it The Terrible, Horrible, No Good, Very Bad Gay?
2: Because it's autobiographical, and that describes me. My manager has been, for years, has been like, you're pretty bad at gay. Like, you're just pretty bad at it. And so, you know.
0: Your manager has said this to you?
2: Yes.
0: Is your manager gay?
2: No.
0: That's a hate crime. Plus, did you play Wordle today? Or Connections? Or maybe the crossword? We revisit my conversation with Everdeen Mason, editorial director of the New York Times Games section, after these headlines.
3: Live from NPR News in Washington, I'm Janine Herbst. President Trump is dismissing reports that families of service members on board the USS Abraham Lincoln are concerned about their loved ones' health and safety on the aircraft carrier, which has been deployed for nearly 9 months.
4: Well, no, that ship is moving. No, they're not. That ship is moving right now, or very shortly, and it's being replaced with another very similar ship.
5: Has the deployment gone on too long?
4: No. Not nearly long enough.
3: Trump speaking there at Joint Base Andrews in Maryland. Sailors have been at sea for more than 250 days, a record, and are reportedly dealing with poor living conditions that are leading to deteriorating mental health. More than 5,000 sailors are on board. And Democratic lawmakers are demanding answers from the Pentagon after reports of food shortages. A defense official not authorized to speak publicly tells NPR the Navy is sending the carrier, the USS Washington, to relieve the USS Lincoln. President Trump is asking the Supreme Court to lift a block on construction for the White House ballroom. NPR's Carrie Johnson reports the administration says a lower court order to stop the work is unlawful.
6: Solicitor General John Sauer says the ongoing construction is vital for national security. In a new filing with the Supreme Court, Sauer says a single district judge should not be able to decide what's necessary to protect the president and staff at the White House. President Trump's taken a special interest in the renovations, which he says will include a highly secure ballroom and crucial national security features. His lawyers say the National Trust for Historic Preservation has not suffered any real injury. A divided federal appeals court panel ruled the issue is for Congress to decide and that the president is a temporary tenant, not the owner of the White House. Carrie Johnson, NPR News.
3: Retail spending, a key economic measure, declined in July for the first time in months. The Commerce Department says spending is down 0.6% compared to June. NPR's Alina Selyuk has more.
7: In July, compared to June, people spent a bit less on autos and auto parts, on electronics, and at gas stations, as gas prices had dipped a bit. But the big reason why retail sales fell in July compared to June seems to do with Prime Day. It's a big sales event that was previously in July, but this year was moved to June. And so online sales fell 2.2% month to month. Now, comparing the spending to last year, sales grew almost across the board, with people buying more clothes and gardening supplies, spending at restaurants and bars was up 5%, and higher gas prices had people spending more at gas stations by 16% from a year ago. Alina Selyuk, NPR News.
3: Wall Street is trading lower at this hour, Dow down 60 points. You're listening to NPR News. A suspect has been arrested in connection with the vandalism of the World War II Memorial on the National Mall in Washington, D.C. U.S. Attorney Jeanine Pirro says on X that the woman faces two federal felony charges, calling it a despicable attack on a sacred monument. The woman is expected to be arraigned today. The memorial, one of the most popular in Washington, was vandalized yesterday, with bubbles filling the fountain and red graffiti on the memorial. This comes after President Trump claimed the nearby Lincoln Memorial reflecting pool was deliberately damaged without citing evidence. A former Olympian was charged, but Pirro dropped the charges after saying the damage was caused by botched repairs at the pool. Yet another summer surge of COVID-19 is underway in the U.S., according to the latest data from the Centers for Disease Control and Prevention. NPR's Rob Stein has more.
8: COVID cases are increasing again nationwide, with the most activity in the South and West, but also inching up in the Northeast and Midwest. The good news is that the levels of virus are still very low, and so far, this year's wave seems to be continuing the trend of getting milder each summer, sending fewer people to the hospital and causing fewer deaths. But the virus is expected to continue increasing for weeks, so health experts are advising people to consider masking up if they're in crowded places like airports, and to get one of the updated vaccines when they become available in the fall. Rob Stein, NPR News.
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0: Hey, y'all, it's the Sam Sanders Show from KCRW, all about the things that entertain us. Thank you so much for listening. This week, a comedian I love, who has written a book with the most amusing title. Comedian and actor Elliot Glazer. You may know him from comedies like Broad City and Younger and New Girl. But he is an author too, y'all. He's out with a new essay collection called The Terrible, Horrible, No Good, Very Bad, Gay. It's a riff on a children's book a lot of you may know. But in Elliot's very adult book, he writes about how he's always felt like he is maybe a bad homosexual. He's not wearing the right clothes, not partying the right way, not loving the right music, not giving off the right vibes. Elliot's book is all about learning to accept that version of himself and realizing there are, in fact, a lot of gays who are a lot like him. Queer or not, if you have ever felt like you weren't doing you the right way, this chat is for you. Also, you're doing amazing at being you. I promise. All right, enjoy.
1: Why did you call it The Terrible, Horrible, No Good, Very Bad, Gay?
2: Because it's autobiographical, and that describes me. My manager has been for years, but has been like, you're pretty bad at gay. Like, you're just pretty bad at it. And so, you know,
0: your manager has said this to you.
2: Yes.
0: Is your manager gay?
2: No.
0: That's a hate crime.
2: No, it's more. I think it's validating.
0: Is it a woman or a man?
2: A man.
0: A straight man telling you that you're a bad gay.
2: Yeah, because he knows I take it like.
0: What's
2: it's
0: his
2: not
0: name?
2: Offensive. Brian.
0: Stop doing that, Brian. Continue. Sorry.
2: Brian's an ally through and through. No, just, you know, like my whole adult queer life is, I wouldn't even say it's queer. It's just like, it's pretty.
0: Girl.
2: Well, yeah, I'm dressed like I'm in a Wes Anderson movie.
0: Several necklaces.
2: That's true. I guess what I'm saying is it's not coming from a place of rebellion. It's not me being subordinate. It's just feeling like I'm bad at it and just trying and trying again and trying to find peace within the community without while being able to shed the I don't know, the self-consciousness around it.
0: Yeah.
2: You know?
0: Yeah. I mean, I've known you for a while now.
2: Yeah.
0: And a lot of the conversations that I think cemented our friendship have been about this theme.
2: Yes.
0: Like, I'm gay. I'm happy I'm gay. I love being gay. I'm not sure I'm doing gay the right way.
2: Correct. And the idea that, like, if I'm not doing it the right way, it does feel to me like there isn't much of a pulpit to complain about it or to even commiserate about it,
0: mm-hmm.
2: you know? And that's where I have found my, you know, strongest friendships with gay guy, queer people, but gay guys in particular, where it's like, yeah, let's admit that this is not for us. We don't understand. Like, I just keep saying, it's like, I missed the first day of class of Gay 101, you know?
1: Whoa, say more.
2: I didn't get the syllabus. And so since
1: what do you think is in that syllabus? Tell us, what is in this hypothetical gay syllabus?
2: I think rules of etiquette.
1: Which are? Give me an example.
2: Oh, I mean, just like, even like when I came out and would just watch gay guys like kiss on the lips and stuff, I'm like, I don't want to kiss my friends on the lips, you know? Like, there's just an ease with which the language seems to be learned among the brethren. Mm. And I've always been like, I used to be more judgmental about it, whereas now I'm just more of an observer.
1: Yeah.
2: You know?
1: Yeah.
2: And I think ultimately it's been a matter of picking up the pieces and like taking cues for 20 years. But feeling over and over and over again, like, I'm not doing it right. Mm-hmm. I'm not even being chastised for it. I'm just not doing it right. A lot of like, wait, we do that? Wait, that?
1: Give me an example of a thing that we do that you don't like to do.
2: Well, it was like 2019. I was on vacation with my
1: different time,
2: different era.
1: Drink to that.
2: Mm-hmm. I was on vacation with my family and I was like scrolling through Instagram and I'm like, why are all these? I see so many guys I know in Puerto Vallarta. Where is that?
1: It's okay. There's a gay committee.
2: Yes.
1: That meets at least once a year and says, all the gays are going here this year.
2: Yes.
1: And then they go and then they all take that cursed photo where it's like six packs and Speedos and a line of them and they all look alike.
2: They all look exactly alike.
1: But they do that and that's the thing they do. Last New Year's, it was Brazil.
2: Okay.
1: I don't know where they're going this year.
2: It's like Mykonos.
1: Yes. I've never gotten the memo on that.
2: I've never gotten the invite or the, and I've said before, you know, it's not that I'd want to go.
1: You don't want to be around those people.
2: I just want to be invited.
1: I don't want to be invited.
2: See, I want to be invited, but I don't want to go.
1: See, because if I got invited to one of those things, I'd feel pressured to go to do gay the right way.
2: Yes.
1: Then I would hate it.
2: Yes.
1: And then hate them.
2: That's exactly the pattern. But I can't help shake wanting to at least be invited. And then I always, always, always push myself to get into that uncomfortable situation and try to assimilate.
1: Yes.
2: Because I want to. I want to have that. I'd love, I think, to have like a sort of a set group of gay guys who are like, come with us. We're going to, you know, Mykonos or whatever. And I'm like, great. I will go with you and enjoy our company. Mm-hmm. And this will be fun and carefree. Whereas I know that's not going to, you know, the neuroses is too strong.
1: Also, I think that 90s sitcom culture, in a very bad way, convinced us that the way to live a life is to have set friend groups that do everything together.
2: Uh-huh.
1: You don't have to do it that way.
2: And I don't.
1: I got lots of friends
2: Me
1: all over
2: too.
1: The place.
2: Absolutely.
1: And two, you have an essay in your book all about the time you tried to do that.
2: Yes.
1: At Fire Island.
2: I did.
1: Didn't go too well.
2: It did not go well.
1: I think you're going to read a bit of that for us, no?
2: Yes.
1: Let's do it.
2: You want me to do it now?
1: Yeah.
2: Okay. Let's see.
1: It's a book chat.
2: Okay. So ultimately, Fire Island, if listeners don't know, is the sort of gay fantasia that's parallel to Long Island. It's east of the city.
1: Mm-hmm.
2: And so it's where locals tend to go or people, you know, drive up. It's an East Coast destination for gay people.
1: Yes.
2: And there's two sections. There's a bunch of sections, but the queer sections are the Pines is where the gay guys go and the Cherry Grove is for the ladies.
1: Lesbians.
2: The lesbians.
1: Yes.
2: But queer women. It's a little bit more diverse in that way.
1: Mm.
2: And the two factions of the island feel very different.
1: Mm. How so?
2: Well, the Pines, the architecture is very similar. It's very like minimal, a lot of like wood, you know, clean wood.
1: Mm-hmm.
2: It's pretty fancy and feels somewhat private, whereas Cherry Grove is a little bit more rustic, a little rough around the edges, a little more kitschy, which I find
1: like my favorite lesbians.
2: Exactly. It's cozier and it's a little bit more welcoming.
1: Welcoming, that's the thing.
2: So ultimately, I was in my first real serious relationship with a guy who I call a professional gay. You know, he did it really right.
1: Yeah.
2: And he helped me sort of learn the language of what that looks like, including joining him and his friends in a timeshare on Fire Island.
1: Yes.
2: Basically, we rented a house and it was an absolute dump because it's all we could afford. Truly like the island's shack, you know, the island's soul's shack. But I tried to like get in and assimilate and just do the thing.
1: Yeah.
2: But I never felt fully like at peace, you know, because a lot of it is partying, a lot of drinking and just going out constantly. Mm-hmm. You're just kind of like party hopping and trying to get into other parties and at people's homes and stuff.
1: Mm-hmm.
2: You know, it's just very, to me, it's very energized. That's not the right word.
1: It's manic.
2: Yeah, it feels like
1: there's a manic energy around some of that stuff. And I've been around some of that. And listen, no shade, live your life. You're grown, do what you want to do. But I feel overwhelmed sometimes by the sense of urgency in those spaces.
2: Feels very urgent. That's
1: to be doing the thing all the time.
2: Exactly. And I've never wanted to do that. I've never felt like that's part of my personality.
1: Mm-hmm.
2: And so that is, I think, where I find people like you who can identify with that, you know, library gays, you might call them.
1: Listen, look at this sweater,
2: look
1: baby.
2: At that sweater.
1: We are
2: but also,
1: sitting down and reading with a cup of tea.
2: But also just wanting to not just find community in that aspect, which is hard, but doing so within a place like the Pines that's just so charged is just intense.
1: Yes.
2: So that's where I was at with my boyfriend at the time and our friends.
1: Yes.
2: You know, they were going out, they were at the beach, like we had a pool and I just did some reading and stuff. So, you know, it's me versus like seven housemates. But I love them and they thought no worse of me. I just had different priorities.
1: Totally. All right, if you're just now joining me, I'm talking with comedian and actor Elliot Glazer. You probably know Elliot from his work on the Comedy Central show Broad City. He's now out with a new book of essays called The Terrible, Horrible, No Good, Very Bad Gay.
2: Okay, so I'd been on the search for ice cream, and in Fire Island, in the Pines, it's really hard to find ice cream, but you can find an outdoor gym as soon as you dock. So it tells you the priorities,
1: and
2: right?
1: Alcohol abounds.
2: And it's literally like the bars and a gym. It's so wild, you know?
1: Yeah.
2: So I'd been searching for ice cream alone.
1: That's a good book title. Searching for ice cream alone.
2: Yeah, that's great. But that was the vibe.
1: Yes.
2: Okay, so I made my way back to the house to find all my housemates buzzing about, getting ready to go out. No one was being too picky about their outfits, considering that our stay coincided with the infamous underwear party, an annual tradition in which you got into the party for free if you barely wore any. Not attending the party was already in line with my general vibe, as it were, but the ethos of the event felt quite reductive and even more like a personalized punishment. Okay, fine, I was scared, but they didn't have to know that. In all fairness, the rules for the underwear party made sense in context, and I fully support everyone's bodily autonomy. But for me, at that time, it sounded like the stuff of my adolescent nightmares, hopefully excluding the usual cameo from Home Improvement's Wilson, the guy with the eyes. Part of the frenetic energy that filled our house before the underwear party was due to the fact that the plumbing in our showers had stopped working. Luckily, a neighbor was kind enough to let us use his place to take showers, and each of the housemates went one by one, me last because I was skipping the underwear party. Our neighbor's house was strikingly cozy, a rustic colonial cottage that felt more akin to the ones in Cherry Grove. Now, I didn't actually see a traditional study in which one might sip tea and ponder endlessly, but it sure felt like I could have. I've always wanted to ponder in my imaginary studio, too, so I was immediately smitten and just couldn't help gush to the homeowner, Dennis, a soft-spoken man in his 60s. With its rich mahogany wood, warm, weathered brick walls, and a kitchen that would make Nancy Myers herself reach orgasm on the spot, this was exactly the kind of place where cheese just tasted better. And Dennis couldn't have been nicer either. We got to chatting, and I asked if he was readying himself for the underwear party, already anticipating his inevitable yes, with a pleasant smile and the hope that he wouldn't ask the same question of me, the youngest party pooper on the entire island. God, no, he said. I haven't been in 20 years. Well, was he planning on going to the high tea dance party instead? There's high tea and it's just like a constant party, high tea and low tea.
1: Yeah.
2: You know, he said, that's not really my thing either. What is your thing, then? I asked. He took a moment to really think about it. Cooking for friends, reading. He trailed off before remembering. Napping. Mm. Napping, he said. Mm. Oh, I was shook. I was dumbstruck. I was ready to move in. At that moment, I realized I had found my tribe. I was a Dennis. I never expected the Pines, this nucleus of gay life, a complex theme park synonymous with excess and parties and not a single ice cream cone in sight, to be where I'd discover the radical exception to the rule. Dennis widened my path, quietly giving me hope that there were others like me, too. Quiet gaze who embraced stillness, who didn't need to shout to be heard. I'd always veered toward a more subdued, bookish, AARP-coded existence. And finally, in this unlikely place, I felt seen. And if there was one Dennis on Fire Island, there had to be others, not just scattered across the pines, but out in the world beyond the sea, or at the very least, beyond the dock. Maybe you're a Dennis, too. A gay who craves shade over spotlight, solitude over spectacle, and a kind of party where you don't get in for free because your tan lines are visible. You get in for free because lines are dumb as hell. Someday, we might even build our own Dennis-inspired utopia, an understated yet magical compound, something rustic, inclusive, central air-conditioned, and definitely not a cult. We'll share good food with serotonin served straight up in grams of sugar, not BPMs. We'll trade the outdoor gym for a cozy library, swap the thong boutique for, I don't know, a rescue dog shelter. And we'll have a curfew, practicing being sex positive and noise negative. Yes. Because some nights call for whispered conversations and the soft clink of ice cream spoons. Our mission is both simple and irresistible. Gather to create community, honor our elders, and carve out a quieter path that than dictated for so long by those who came before us. Let's ditch the chaos, the excess, and the endless hustle, embracing instead solitude, connection, and lactose intolerance. And may we never, ever skimp on sprinkles. The end of that chapter.
1: Snaps. Applause. Where are we building this quieter gay utopia?
2: I don't know. I feel like, you know, I kind of feel like that utopia lives on the city, within city limits, but kind of on the outskirts. You know, like, I just couldn't imagine living in West Hollywood or Chelsea or the Meatpacking District. Mm-hmm. I want to be on the outskirts. I want to be in Sleepy Hollow, not in the smack dab in the center of everything.
1: Mm-hmm.
2: I can't really be in the middle of everything because I just never feel fully at rest.
1: When did you know you were like this? And was there a time in your life when you weren't like this?
2: When did I know I was like this? I mean, I certainly tried. After I came out in like freshman year of college at NYU, there was a book that my friend gave me called Coming Out that really screwed me up, just in terms of its directions and suggestions. And
1: what was the screwiest direction?
2: Oh, just the idea of being like, this is how you go cruising. And so I would try to cruise actively, like on Christopher Street, which was the wrong place to do it anyway.
1: Girl, you were out at NYU, just walked the campus.
2: Exactly, but I couldn't find anybody interested. Nobody. I wasn't cute. The look wasn't great.
1: Oh, sweetie.
2: I looked like I was in Smash Mouth at the time, but I just did. I did.
1: Oh my God.
2: But I tried that first year to throw myself in headfirst into gay stuff, gay clothes, gay events. I interned at a like downtown gay party PR company.
1: Oh, wow.
2: I really tried.
1: Oh, wow.
2: And it took a year and I was like, I hate this. Like, this is just not for me. Mm-hmm. And so ultimately since then, it's sort of been a matter of feeling a little bit like the Larry David of it all, you know, the Larry David of the gay scene.
1: What I like in the book that you're doing is you're saying, I'm not that kind of gay. I'm this kind of gay. But also, I don't hate them.
2: Not at all.
1: I'm just not them.
2: That's the difference. Whereas when I was younger and brattier, I was throwing more tantrums. I was being more reactive about things. But I think with time and therapy and just a general open-mindedness, I don't judge the other experience. And I think it's easy to say, I'm not one of the girls. I'm not one of the girls. You know, I'm better than those other girls. It's really not that for me. It really is having perspective and distance, but not a judgment or a need to shame anybody else. It's just not my vibe.
1: Yes.
2: It's only the only problem with that is that it's harder to find community, I think.
1: Yeah.
2: You know, I certainly have. And like with you and like our other friends. But it's I think there's a homonormativity that exists.
1: Ooh.
2: And it's just hard to live in that.
1: Yes.
2: And I think a lot of people would agree.
1: Yes.
2: It's just harder to say that out loud because it makes you lonely.
1: Yeah. Well, also, and I'm glad that you said that, we have conversations all the time about how we would love for straight people to shake off the shackles of heteronormativity.
2: For sure.
1: We'd never have conversations with queer people. where we say you're allowed to shake off the shackles of homonormativity.
2: You're totally allowed.
1: You're free to be gay your way.
2: I love when somebody, like a gay guy who I'm meeting in passing or something, if they seem, let's say, up top, like they're kind of on the defense and every joke is a double entendre and they're like sassy, or, you know, they'll be like, I lead with sarcasm, and it's like groundbreaking, you know? Yeah.
1: But you lead with your trauma. That's what you're doing.
2: That's what's happening. Yeah. But then I love when you get to pierce that layer a little bit and mm-hmm. somebody's like secretly a weirdo, has their own true quirks, mm-hmm. and is like, has the personality that is not based in gay, but is more based in what makes them weird, whether it's a secret or not.
1: Yeah.
2: I love that because it shows everyone's got dimensions and multitudes.
1: Yes.
2: But it's easy to subscribe to homonormativity because it allows you to fit in.
1: And it allows you to make gay your personality.
2: Exactly.
1: Gay is not a personality.
2: Mm-mm.
1: It is a wonderful part of who I am.
2: Yes.
1: It is not, and I don't want it to be, my personality.
2: Correct. And I've said that for a long time too, but I feel like I have to shut my mouth because I have a book all about it. It's like, I can't say that anymore.
1: Yeah.
2: But you know what I'm saying.
1: I get it. All right, time for a quick break. When we come back, more with comedian and actor Elliot Glazer. His new book of essays is called The Terrible, Horrible, No Good, Very Bad Gay. Stick around.
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13: All right, we have made it to the end of the week. Happy Friday. Congrats to all of us. And thanks for spending some of it with us here at KCRW. Sam Sanders continues in just a moment, but keep us with you through your day for news headlines too. And then this weekend, spend your mornings with us for news and culture. And then at noon, the music begins. Keep the beat going with us right now. 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
1: Hey, y'all, it's the Sam Sanders Show. Let's get back to my conversation with actor and comedian and writer Elliot Glazer. You may know Elliot from his work on shows like Younger, New Girl, the iCarly reboot, and, of course, Broad City, which was co-created by his sister, Alana Glazer. But we're here to talk about Elliot's new book of essays. It is called The Terrible, Horrible, No Good, Very Bad Gay. All right, let's get back into it. You know, as I was reading this book, and you talking about your struggle to be the kind of gay that you want to be, that isn't always just doing what you think the norm of gay says you need to be, I kept saying to myself, oh, are all straight people also kind of going through this on their end? They just are talking about it a lot less. Like, do straight men feel pressure to perform straight maleness in a same or similar or different way than the way gay men feel pressure to perform gay maleness, or for women too?
2: I really don't know. I mean, I do think of Katy Perry saying she's one of the boys, right? Her album's called like One of the Boys. It's like, okay, Katy. I just think that, like, I don't know. It's the world is essentially made for straight people.
1: Yeah, straight men especially.
2: Oh, definitely straight men, 100%. I feel like because of that, the privilege is so expansive that they don't really have to necessarily think that hard about it the mm-hmm. way that we do, that women do.
1: Mm-hmm.
2: I think it's just the system works for them, not against them.
1: Mm.
2: So I don't know. I mean, I can also say that I love soft straight men who are so comfortable in their either femininity, their openness, their lack of like reactive judgment, that just is so refreshing. My dad is one of those people. He's such a soft, sweet, nurturing, doting man. So I'm so, you know, my sister and I are like so lucky to have him.
16: Yeah.
2: But like, I wish he, growing up, he was never, I don't know, that we didn't care about sports. He never felt like he needed to like make me anything in his image, you know? It just, I don't know. I just appreciate that. So I don't know. I guess the pressure is less so on them than it is on us and women, for sure.
16: Oh, for sure. For sure. There's a line in your book, and a lot of, and I keep bringing up lesbians because one, I love lesbians, but two, they're a big theme in the book.
2: Yeah.
16: It's all about discovering how to be a gay man that you are proud of and that you want to be. And then you end up talking at length about how that goal, that platonic ideal, lines up pretty closely with lesbians.
2: It does. And,
16: you write that you're spiritually a gay woman, sexually a gay man.
2: It's true. Like, and I don't want to fetishize lesbians or queer women. I really don't. But I
16: also don't want to put labor on them.
2: No, of course not. Like, God, no. Leave them alone, Elliot. Leave them alone. But I do think I find myself, you know, I don't know, just like, okay, here's a perfect example.
16: Yes.
2: SNL, I think about this sketch that SNL did a long time ago. Mm-hmm. I think about it all the time.
16: Okay, what's the sketch?
2: There was a show on, I think, Logo called Fire Island or something.
16: Really?
2: Yeah, it was like a reality show about like a Fire Island share and the drama and the hookups and the drinking and the excess.
16: Was it gay?
2: Oh, of course. Okay. All like gay guys.
16: Yeah.
2: So SNL did a spoof on that by saying, like, you've seen Fire Island, now watch Cherry Grove. And so it's a show about the other side of the island.
16: Yeah.
2: And all these women are like in deeply intimate, committed relationships. Mm-hmm. They're over communicating about everything. Mm-hmm. They're having like community potlucks. Yeah. They've got their children who they're doting on.
16: Yeah.
2: And then at night they're they're like in bed crying and like processing their emotions, and they're in bed by like 9:30.
16: Yeah.
2: And I'm like, I want that.
16: Yes.
2: I want over communication.
16: Yes.
2: I want, I'm never anywhere without carabiners or trail maps, or, you know what I mean? Like, I'm never anywhere without that. I like music that makes me cry.
16: Yeah. You reference the Indigo Girls Closer to Fine several times in this
2: book. I do. It's just like, that's the vibe that I gravitate toward.
16: Mm-hmm.
2: And I think, to that point, the way they are domesticate and the yearning for romance and companionship, but true connection is something that I feel has been on my, I don't know, that's just kind of how I frame my own yearning for relationship. Mm-hmm. But then also, I'm still like a straight testosterone-addled gentleman who's like, a gross Neanderthalistic hornball too.
16: Yeah.
2: So it's a matter of like making those two things work. Mm-hmm. And apparently me being a double Gemini,
16: what are Geminis?
2: I don't know, man. I'm just telling you, people like coil in horror when that's revealed.
16: My favorite lesbian of all time is my best friend from college, Samantha. We went on to be roommates after graduate school in DC.
2: Mm.
16: And I'll never forget when I was like, yeah, you and lesbians have cracked the code. We got to go get furniture. So we go to IKEA. We get all the stuff. We get it back to the apartment. And she just looks at all the stuff. And then she looks at me and she goes, you know, I'm putting all this together.
2: Of course.
16: Baby.
2: Bring it to me.
16: I went on to officiate her wedding.
2: Oh, I love that so much.
16: There is nothing more grounding and calming to me than that kind of energy.
2: Oh, yes. Feed me. Did you ever see the show The Fosters?
16: Oh, yeah.
2: It was literally like a family drama on, I guess, Freeform or something.
16: Yes.
2: About like a lesbian.
16: Also, Freeform has always punched above their weight.
2: They have, 100%. And it was two women who raised a house full of foster kids.
16: Mm-hmm.
2: And it was just the weepiest program. And I loved it so much. And also, their house was, of course, a beautiful craftsman with so many blankets.
16: Mm-hmm.
2: The interior design of the lesbian home is one that I want to curl up in.
16: Yes.
2: Books, blankets.
16: I want to dress like a 90s lesbian.
2: Exactly.
16: This is what I'm trying to do.
2: Yes, and I'm like halfway there too.
16: I'm wearing culottes, man. Culottes women's pants. Back. This is women's pants, women's sweater. Yeah.
2: It's back.
16: I think when a gay man like you and like me identifies so closely with the lesbian aesthetic and ideal, what we are actually seeing and loving and glomming onto is the pursuit of peace.
2: Peace.
16: Peace.
2: Give me, the couch should be peaceful rather than pretty.
16: Lesbians know peace.
2: Yes.
16: So many gay men only know chaos.
2: Chaos. Yep. It's chaos versus peace.
16: Not to stereotype, but.
2: Yeah, I mean, yes, that's what it feels like. That is what it feels like.
16: All right, if you're just now tuning in, I'm here with my friend Elliot Glazer. He's an actor, comedian, writer, and producer. We are talking about his new book of essays called The Terrible, Horrible, No Good, Very Bad, Gay. Have you asked the lesbians in your life
2: yes.
16: to help you find a man?
2: Yes.
16: And not to put labor on the women in our lives.
2: I don't want to.
16: However, have they found your man?
2: There have been a couple of dates.
16: All right.
2: And they're not bad.
16: Okay.
2: I don't know, man. I feel like there's something wrong with me, deficient in me.
16: No. We just spent, you wrote this whole book to make the case to yourself and to others that there's nothing wrong with any of us.
2: You know what? My hope, honestly, as silly as it may sound, is that the book really reaches people who can identify with me and that they can find other Dennises, you know,
16: mm-hmm.
2: and that in some way or another, it will be, I'll make my way to like-minded people and maybe fall in love with somebody from, you know, Wichita or Ann Arbor. Ooh. Or
16: I could see you in the Pacific Northwest.
2: Yeah, I
16: Seattle,
2: could
16: Portland.
2: Too, but I do enjoy, I mean, I really do enjoy the sun. Not the humidity.
16: Maybe the desert's for you.
2: No, I don't.
16: Joshua Tree?
2: No, those the people there creep me out. Oh my God, are you kidding? I love Palm Springs though.
16: Older gays,
2: yep.
16: Quieter gays.
2: Kitschy.
16: What if the answer is an older man?
2: I don't think that's out of the question. Although for some
16: he
2: reason.
16: Paused.
2: No,
16: he
2: I, paused. I don't think that's out of the question, but for some reason my mom's like, I always saw you with a younger guy. I'm like, You always, what do you mean you always saw me with a younger guy? But I think she just wants me to date anybody I can. Like she always just asks, gone on any dates lately? And I'm like, no. You know, she just is like yearning for me to have that companionship.
16: Yeah.
2: But then it becomes a conversation about death and I can't go there. Also, a boyfriend doesn't solve that.
16: Solve what?
2: My mom's anxiety about me being alone. I think she thinks it does, but.
16: Yeah.
2: You know, I don't think it does.
16: The secret to peace around that is just knowing that we are all more alone than we think a lot of the time.
2: That's the truth, Sam. That is the truth. And it's depressing, but it's real.
16: It's real.
2: And
16: no matter how many people you're around, the only person inside your head is you.
2: Correct. And my therapist has even said, and it's just stuck with me, like, you are alone. Like, technically, every person is alone. You die not alone as in like other people aren't with you or you're finding.
16: But it's just you dying.
2: But it's just you.
16: Your soul,
2: and that
16: individually.
2: Is so scary. We are all more alone than we want to share.
16: Yeah.
2: But that's what, honestly, like not to pivot to the book, but that's really what it is.
16: That's the goal, girl. Pivot to the book.
2: I know, but that's really is what it's about. It's like finding peace in being on your own island as a queer person,
16: yes.
2: or just a person in general, because everyone feels like an outcast.
16: Yes.
2: Sexuality be damned.
16: Yes.
2: And so I think for me, I've always, always, always been yearning to find community with other gay guys who can say the same thing mm-hmm. and be like, this is hard.
16: Mm-hmm.
2: Like, remember, it gets better.
16: Yeah.
2: I've always been like, it gets better. That's a great message for people who are especially young and feel like they have to get out of their situation. But it's also kind of like, I mean, it doesn't get great or like it doesn't get perfect. It certainly gets better, but it's just not like easy, breezy at all times. And
16: yes.
2: I want to talk to people who can agree with that and say it out loud.
16: Oh, for sure. For sure. I love that you titled your book, The Terrible, Horrible, No Good, Very Bad, Gay, because it is based... That title is based on a children's book?
2: Yeah.
16: What is the children's book called?
2: Alexander and the Terrible, Horrible, No Good, Very Bad Day.
16: I forget the plot of that one. What happens? It's just a bad day?
2: I think, I forget exactly how it goes, but yeah, he's in a pretty foul mood from having a pretty bad day.
16: Yeah.
2: But also, the cover is based on the cover of that book.
16: Really?
2: Yeah. It's Alexander's like in bed under the covers, really upset.
16: Yeah.
2: And his bedroom is strewn with like his kid stuff.
16: Yeah.
2: And so my artist, Anna Yarin, was brilliant and helped really put together stuff that actually symbolizes me, from a fan to a kettlebell to Birkenstocks to a donut to a journal. And then Moses is right under the bed.
16: Oh.
2: I have a 5-year-old niece who I'm obsessed with, mm-hmm. and I love reading books with her
16: mm-hmm.
2: and my nephew
16: mm-hmm.
2: because the brilliance of a children's book is the, in
16: my opinion,
2: nothing's
16: too complex.
2: Nothing's too complex, but that is so meaningful.
16: Yes.
2: And really just translates so easily to adults.
16: There will be bad days, no matter where you are.
2: But it's so cute, too.
16: There will be bad gays, no matter where you are.
2: That's right.
16: And there will also be good ones who write books
2: yes.
16: called The Terrible, Horrible, No Good, Very Bad Gay.
2: That's right.
16: Thank you for doing this. Thank you for talking to me. Thank you for being you. Good vibes all around. All right, time for a quick break. When we come back, how everyone got addicted to Wordle. Stick around.
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13: Okay, we've got a bit more Sam Sanders for you in just a moment, but stay with us beyond this hour for some spirited debate on left, right, and center. 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
16: Hey, welcome back to the Sam Sanders Show. Let me ask you, did you play Wordle today? Bet you did. I know I did. Knowing that, I thought it'd be fun to take a minute and revisit my conversation with Everdeen Mason. Everdeen's the editorial director of games at the New York Times. When I spoke with her last spring, I had to make a little confession.
18: I cheat, in that I phone a friend.
19: Sam, between you and me.
16: Yeah.
19: I love cheating.
16: Heard it here first.
19: You should cheat.
16: Everdeen is the first ever editorial director of the games section at the Times. She runs a team behind Wordle and the crossword and connections and everything else on your New York Times games app. I had to ask Everdeen why I and so many other people are so addicted to these games, and how she and her team keep everyone coming back to them every day. Turns out it's hard work, but fun work. I love this chat so much. It was delightful and quite informative. I think you will enjoy it. Here is Everdeen Mason of the New York Times.
18: I have a Wordle friend,
19: okay.
18: My friend Jake. And we see each other like every 6 months because LA.
19: Yeah.
18: But we communicate every day because we share our Wordle scores.
19: Yeah.
18: And it's how we make sure the other one's alive.
19: Oh, that's cute.
18: People are committed to Wordle so much. It is so popular. Why do you think Wordle is so popular?
19: Okay, so I actually think it's because it's a strangely like universal experience.
18: Like, say more.
19: Everyone is playing the same puzzle.
18: Yes.
19: And having the same reaction, and it's kind of like a quick snack. And so everyone is like having this shared experience with like millions of other people.
18: Yeah.
19: And that feels strange, but also very comforting. So that's kind of what I think it is. It's like that feeling, like I'm thinking about, have you ever been like I don't know, you're at a restaurant or you're on the train and you see something really weird and everyone around you, you're all like,
16: and we all talk about it.
19: Yeah. We're bonded. You're, like in that moment, you're bonded together forever. Yeah. That's Wordle, but it's like on a macro scale. So I think that when Wordle dropped, it came during a time where we also really needed this because our shared universal experience was being locked in our homes. Yeah.
16: Did you expect when you began working for the Times game section for these games to be so important to so many people?
19: I mean, yes, in that, like, I already knew that they were. Mm. And I wanted to do something that brought joy. I will say, mad people are really loud, so I'm like, it turns out I also bring destruction. But, destruction. Like, you know, we want to bring joy and fun. So I knew it was important. You know, Wordle kind of showed me how much people needed it. And by that, I mean, I think Wordle is just so accessible in a way that other puzzles have a bit of a higher bar to entry. You know, especially something like the crossword, there's a bit of a like vibe about like what kind of person you are if you do solve the crossword.
16: People feel a little
19: crossword people are intimidating like, I'm a crossword person.
16: Whereas like Wordle,
19: we're all doing it.
16: And it's usually going to guarantee you an easy win to start your day. Mm-hmm. Like if I do my Wordle and get it before I leave the bed.
19: Yeah.
16: I'm like, all right.
19: Yeah. But that's why people are so mad when they don't get it.
16: I know.
19: That's why they're so mad.
16: Yeah. Speaking of mad and frustration caps.
19: Yes.
16: I reached my highest level of frustration with your games department on that day. And it might have been more than one day. When the connections puzzle was all symbols, you're laughing.
19: I am.
16: I wasn't.
19: I know.
16: Why did y'all do that?
19: You know, we thought it'd be fun. We were like, yeah, it'd be really fun.
16: I was in several group chats about that.
19: Yeah.
16: That was wild.
19: So one thing I really love about connections is because, you know, it is a word game. And these are all decided by Winnaloo, who is a creative genius, her mind, amazing. Yeah. And so basically you just sort them into their four groups of four. And the categories are slightly rated by difficulty. Mm-hmm. It's more like it goes from kind of like easy to like what we call tricky. Mm-hmm. And so the purple category is the hardest. And normally.
16: Oh, and I didn't know that.
19: Yeah. So yellow and green are almost interchangeable. Wait, blue is intermediate and purple is tricky.
16: I didn't know this whole time. That's why the colors are like that.
19: I mean, yeah. Yeah. So they're tricky. And so Winna makes each puzzle custom. And typically she makes these sets based on things that inspire her, mm-hmm. Things that she sees. And she's always kind of thinking about like, what are groups that could fit into other groups? Because that's where the trick comes in, right?
16: Yes.
19: Words that seem like they would be one in category, but they might be in another.
16: Yes.
19: But, you know, so it's a word game.
16: Until it's symbols.
19: Yes. But even when it is a word game, it's highly visual, right? Like it opens and you just immediately like you're like, at least for me, my eyes start being like, there's two G's over there and there's this, and it starts making patterns. And so, you know, we kind of recognized that early on and started experimenting with putting pictures in there or putting symbols or putting. So, you know, the symbols puzzle, we just thought it would be fun.
16: What was the response?
19: I think the response was a mix of like surprise, I think delight, a little irritation, not irritation, like just sort of like, like what are those crazy people doing?
16: I remember.
19: Yeah.
16: Like yelling into the void, talking to God knows who, just being like, why did they do this? Yeah. Why did they do this?
19: The one that made me do that actually is the one that was all two letter words. For some reason, that was the one where like, because I see the puzzles pretty far in advance and then my brain is Swiss cheese. So then I immediately forget. It's wonderful. But it popped up and it was all two letter words and I literally put it down. I was like, not today.
16: So we're allowed to sometimes put it down.
19: You are allowed to put it down sometimes. Some people really care about streaks. I am not one of those people, but sometimes, because again, like you should be doing, not you should, I'm just a lady, don't listen to me, but sometimes I think people forget that you can make things easier on yourself, you know, it's like when you're walking down the street and you see like a giant puddle, you'll be like, you know what, I'm going to cross the street.
16: So you're giving us permission to some days skip the game.
19: Actually, no. I think I'm contractually obligated to say, like, please play every day. Play every game.
16: Every game.
19: If you want to open and

0: like, you know what? Let me put this down and come back to it.
1: I cheat. And that I phone a friend.
0: Sam, between you and me.
1: Yeah.
0: I love cheating.
1: Heard it here first.
0: You should cheat because it's your game. It's your game. It's your game. And you get, like, the point is to get what you want to get out of it. Like, so for example, if you want to look up a word in the crossword.
1: Whoa.
0: I think it's fine. You know, I think if you need to look it up because you're stuck on a corner, I think it's fine, you guys.
1: It's fine.
0: It's fine.
1: Okay.
0: You're only hurting yourself if you even consider it that.
1: Yeah.
0: So,
1: okay.
0: You know.
1: All right.
0: But a lot of people don't agree. We have my favorite. We got an email the other day from a lady who she's convinced that a woman in her Wordle group chat is cheating, and she wanted us to, like, do an investigation.
1: Stop.
0: And I was
1: wait.
0: I would love to do an investigation. Wait. However, I don't.
1: Set this up. How do you cheat in a Wordle group chat?
0: I have no idea.
1: How long was her email?
0: It was only a couple paragraphs. She didn't give us a lot because I don't even know if these people meet in person. Like, all I know is that there's a group chat of people.
1: Who Wordle
0: together.
1: And share scores.
0: And she's like, this person, she is always like so quick. She always gets it like in under three. And there's just like no way that she's this good at Wordle. She used the word investigate. And I was like, if I could make that a part of my job is investigating Wordle crimes, I would do it because I'm nosy and gossipy. I would love to know. But people take it really seriously.
1: Yes.
0: And that's, you know, that's fair. But that's between them and their...
1: And their God.
0: And their people. Yeah,
1: I will say the one thing where I get really, really, really competitive about... I'm really competitive about my time on the mini crossword. I had a streak where for weeks I could do sub 30 seconds.
0: That's amazing.
1: Is it?
0: I want to say the average is actually like... closer to 2 minutes.
1: Really?
0: I know. Exactly. You're a genius.
1: Ah!
0: Yeah, I get it. I'm not competitive about time, but I do have like benchmarks where like if I can't solve under that time, I'm like, oh no.
1: Yeah.
0: Like I'm in cognitive decline. Like,
1: oh,
0: you know.
1: No.
0: Yeah. I'm like, oh no.
1: Oh my God.
0: It's happening. It's happening finally.
1: It's always happening to all of us all the time.
0: I've been brain rotting too much. I need to cut my screen time down.
1: Mm-hmm.
0: You know.
2: All right, listeners, if you are just now joining me, I'm talking with Everdeen Mason. She's editorial director of games at the New York Times.
1: When I play the games, I'm surprised by how egalitarian it feels. Mm-hmm. I think as someone who didn't grow up with crosswords, I assumed that crosswords were for those kind of people.
0: Mm-hmm.
1: And those kind of people were richer, wider and more educated than me.
0: Yeah.
1: And what I've found is that when I play any number of y'all's games, I'm surprised by how little I see words that just feel not classist, but of a certain milieu. That surprises me pleasantly.
0: Yeah. It's really, when I first started this job, I did like a whole like obsessive deep dive and like past crosswords and and past fill. And I think that has changed over time. But also I think that like what we kind of consider sort of like high culture versus popular culture versus like low culture has sort of like mixed a lot more than it used to because people like us now have access to certain things and the economic power to kind of vote with our dollars in that way to be like, I want to see this. I want to read this. I want to listen to this. And so it would be, you know, again, we're a newspaper, like we're supposed to be in touch with the people and culture and what people are talking about. So it has to be reflected in the puzzles. And so I think that there has been a shift. And one thing, you know, especially with the crossword, where it was like part of what we had to kind of break down, like, what is it that makes a crossword good? And there's all the technical stuff. But then, you know, I think that there were some kind of like assumptions about what were like that a certain
1: class of people,
0: caliber of word, is what makes a crossword good, but it actually isn't. Like, it's the mix and the diversity of words and the fluidity in which you can like play with those words is what makes the crossword good.
1: Yeah.
0: And so, you know, I think it makes sense. And, you know, the puzzle team has grown. The puzzle editor staff has grown.
1: We have
0: 6 puzzle editors now.
1: Yeah.
0: When I started, we had just rounded up to, I think, 4.
1: Mm-hmm.
0: So
1: how big is the whole team?
0: Oh, the whole team, like including engineers. Mm-hmm. I can't give it an exact number, but it's like, you know, around like over 100.

0: Stop.
1: Yeah.
0: Over 100 people.
1: Yeah, but most of them are engineers or designers.
0: That's wild, though. I mean, 100 people making the games for us.
1: Yeah,
0: that's
1: I mean, there's like 10. We have 10 in the portfolio.
0: Yeah, yeah.
1: And we also make all, there's a bunch of puzzles that go in print that don't show up online.
0: Yeah, you're right. I forgot
1: so,
0: about that.
1: So, like, we're also handling all of those as well. Yeah.
0: Hearing you talk about making these puzzles accessible to all kinds of people and trying to bypass things that feel classist or elite or of a certain whatever in these puzzles, I'm wondering how much of your perspective on all of that and your insight on all of that is informed by you being a Black woman in this section, in the Times Game section.
1: All of it, right?
0: Say more.
1: Because I think, and this is like an industry-wide sort of, I don't know if problem is the right way to say it, is that, you know, we're supposed to be objective and we're aiming towards a general audience. But the general audience is determined by, like the person in charge is like, well, the general audience is me, right? Mm-hmm. And so for a lot of times, like, you know, what we are saying is for a general audience, we actually mean white people, or we mean white people of a certain socioeconomic background.
0: Mm-hmm.
1: Or, you know, that's the general audience. But, you know, I'm also the general audience, right? So, like, it's kind of like what I was saying. Some of it is to my taste.
0: Yeah.
1: And my taste is informed by my upbringing and, you know, how I grew up. So I would say a lot of it is. But, you know, at the same time, like, it is my job to think of everyone. It's just like, this is the lens that I have, you know, and I do have a deep, you know, because one of the, I wouldn't say it's tricky. Everyone has to do this. Like, there's the audience that we know that we have, like, we know that we have them and we don't want to alienate them.
0: Yes.
1: And we want them to feel like this is their product too. And we also want other people to realize that this product is for them. But I think that it's important to trust your audience as well.
0: Mm.
1: Like the people who solve our puzzles, the people who read the Times, you know, they tend to be, they're curious people. They want to know what's going on. Mm-hmm. They want to feel well-rounded. They want to feel smart. They want to feel like they're in touch with things. And so it's interesting because with puzzles, like, you want to feel like you can solve them.
0: Yeah.
1: But you also want to be the kind of person who knows enough to solve them. And so, like, we're providing you that. And so, like, puzzles are constructed in such a way that you should be able to solve it. And the things that you didn't know, you can either look them up afterwards or, which is, like, you know, what you and I do for all kinds of content, right? Yeah. We don't see ourselves in it. We're like, you know, but we understand, right? People can do that for us in exchange.
0: I like that.
1: You know? So it's kind of strange that, like, we kind of pretend that people can't do that because they can. We do it all the time.
0: Yeah. Also, all of us have a supercomputer in our back pockets.
1: Literally. So
0: look it up. You've given us permission to look up stuff during the game.
1: Cheat.
0: I love that the C word has come up several times in this chat. You're giving us permission to sometimes cheat.
1: Yeah.
0: It's not the end of the world.
1: I know. I mean, everybody has their own moral code, whatever. Like, if you're in competition with somebody else, maybe don't cheat. But, like, if you're...
0: I mean, I hear you giving me specific dispensation permission.
1: Yes.
0: And permission to cheat on Wordle.
1: Yes.
0: Bless me.
1: This is... Yes. You get it.
0: Okay.
1: Yeah. Bibbidi bobbidi boo.
0: This has been the greatest way to end an interview that I've had in my career. You freed me from a lot of things, this conversation.
1: I'm glad I could help.
2: 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Thanks again to my guest, Everdeen Mason, editorial director of games at the New York Times. 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Phil Richards is our technical director. Alicia Baitoub composed our theme music. 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
5: You've arrived. It's Friday, the 14th of August. Glad you're here with us on KCRW. I'm Christine Kmita with you here on the midday. Do stay with me. Going to take you to LRC next here on 89.9 KCRW, Santa Monica, Los Angeles, KDRW, Santa Barbara, KCRI, Indio, Palm Springs, KCRU, Oxnard, Ventura, and KCRY, Mojave, NPR for Southern California, as well as a community service of Santa Monica College, supporting independent journalism and music discovery, freedom of expression, funded by you at kcrw.com. 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
7: Welcome to Left, Right, and Center. You know, part of any midterm election year is trying to see the larger trends, to see how our politics are evolving in one direction or another. Democratic socialists are gaining momentum, except, well, no, not in Wisconsin this past week. President Trump can steer any primary vote his way, or not, given what we just saw in Minnesota. We'll celebrate the nuance and surprises in this round of voting. If any message is emerging, maybe it's that voters just want new faces and new energy. Later, President Trump faces the inescapable reality that he has lost support for the war in Iran among voters and his own party. The Washington Post breaks the story that President Trump was secretly flown out of Turkey on a different plane because of a threat, leaving Air Force One as a decoy. And the WNBA, in seemingly a moment of glory for the league, gets dragged into the culture wars. That's next on Left, Right, and Center.
8: Live from NPR News in Washington, I'm Janine Hurst. Luigi Mangione has pleaded guilty to federal stalking charges in a New York courtroom today connected to the shooting death of United Healthcare CEO Brian Thompson. NPR's Brian Mann was in the courtroom and has more.
9: Speaking in federal court, Luigi Mangione told the judge, "I knew what I was doing." He said, "I shot Mr. Thompson in Manhattan and he died." When the judge asked Luigi Mangione how he pleaded, Mangione said guilty. Sentencing in this case is now set for December. According to the judge, the prosecution has recommended a sentence that would be more than 20 years behind bars, but the judge said repeatedly that the exact penalty that she hands down could be very different.
8: NPR's Brian Mann reporting from New York. Federal regulators have opened a probe into so-called mention markets. As NPR's Bobby Allen reports, it's a type of prediction market betting that allows people to wager on the words spoken by the president, executives, and sportscasters during live and even sometimes pre-recorded events.
10: Mention markets have surged in popularity on sites like Kalshi and Polymarket, despite critics who say the markets are easy to rig. Now, the Commodity Futures Trading Commission has opened a review of this type of betting as regulators determine if the markets are susceptible to manipulation. That's according to two sources with direct knowledge of the probe who were not authorized to speak publicly. In response, Kalshi has removed all mention markets for sports, where people were able to bet on whether a sportscaster would say things like MVP or jump shot or overtime. The new review follows the revelation that President Trump's teleprompter operator had been profiting off the president's words on Kalshi. Bobby Allen, NPR News.
8: 5 years ago, the Taliban seized power in Afghanistan, vanquishing Western-backed Afghan forces as U.S. forces withdrew nearly two decades after it first invaded. NPR's Dia Hadid has more.
11: The Taliban's unexpectedly swift seizure of Afghanistan hastened the U.S. withdrawal, leading to thousands of Afghans trying to flee. Afghanistan is now far more peaceful, but desperately poor. Some half of the population of 40 million people need aid. Millions are hungry, but the US and much of the West have dramatically reduced aid. And hundreds of health clinics have shuttered this year, meaning women and babies are now more likely to die. The Taliban have imposed increasingly hardline rules. Most girls cannot attend school after grade 6, cannot work in most professions, and have little right to leave a violent spouse. Adding to the crisis, Iran and Pakistan have expelled some 6 million Afghans, overwhelming services in an already devastated country. Dia Hadid, NPR News.
8: Preliminary closing numbers on Wall Street, the Dow down 107, NASDAQ down 73, S&P 500 down 13. This is NPR News. Record-breaking downpours outside Tokyo have caused widespread flooding and killed at least six people. NPR's Anthony Kuhn reports from Seoul that the severe weather also disrupted transportation during the peak holiday travel season.
12: Some parts of Chiba Prefecture outside Tokyo saw three times more rain in half a day than they usually see for the whole month of August, according to Japan's meteorological agency. Evacuation orders were issued for more than 100,000 residents. About 40% of the prefecture's cities and towns were flooded. More than 20,000 households lost power. Trains and highways were shut down, and thousands of travelers were stranded at Narita International Airport, which serves the capital. Several of those who died were found on flooded roads or trapped in submerged cars. This happened as the country celebrates the Obon Festival, when many Japanese travel to their hometowns, join festivals, and prepare special foods. Anthony Kuhn, NPR News, Seoul.
8: Shoppers cut back on spending last month. The Commerce Department says retail sales fell a sharper-than-expected 0.6% in July, the largest monthly drop in more than a year, and it follows spending increases in April and May. This as people cut back on spending on cars, gas stations, grocery stores, and electronics. Spending at clothing stores and restaurants rose last month. In Italy, authorities recovered three paintings by Renoir, Cezanne, and Matisse worth millions that were stolen earlier this year from a private museum. Officials say they were discovered during a search without giving additional details. That theft happened last March, and local media say the thieves snatched the paintings in less than 3 minutes. 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
15: 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I know I have. Listen later this afternoon, and we'll make sense of it together. I'm Steve Chiotakis. 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
7: Welcome to another Left, Right, and Center, everybody. I am David Green. The narrative of this whole midterm election year so far might actually be don't try too hard to figure out some larger narrative. We saw more primary voting in six states this past week. Most eyes were on the Democratic races, where candidates have been pitching themselves as the best ones to take on Republicans this fall. In Wisconsin's governor's race, voters picked the person who left the race and then came back into the race just weeks ago, Milwaukee County Executive David Crowley.
16: Today, I stand before the people of Wisconsin after we rose from the ashes, after we rebuilt this campaign with purpose, and after people of Wisconsin decided that the bright future that working Wisconsin families deserve is worth fighting for.
7: Crowley narrowly beat the more progressive candidate here, Francesca Hong, who had an energized but also a bit rocky of a campaign. For people trying to figure out what this says about the national electorate this fall and what they might want from our lawmakers, I want to emphasize that important phrase. This is nuanced. It is hard to find the narrative. And so let's bring in two people who are great at covering nuance. Moa Lathy is here on the left. Sarah Isger is away this week on the right, but her colleague Jonah Goldberg was willing to come in and hang out with us. He is co-founder and editor-in-chief at The Dispatch. And Jonah, I feel like all our years at Morning Edition, when you would come on, we would only have 7 minutes to figure everything out in our politics. And now we have like an hour.
17: I know, it's luxurious. It's also wonderful to expand my franchise of cleaning up Sarah's messes. So this is fantastic.
18: We're going to need more than an hour.
7: We need more than an hour for that. Can't wait to see what messes we clean up. Well, Mo, let me start with you because, you know, I was just talking about this Wisconsin primary. It was really messy. We had two candidates drop out, and then David Crowley jumps back in. Voters who cast their ballots early couldn't change their votes after all those developments happened. There were a lot of twists and turns. Do you see any sort of, not narrative, but lesson here that the establishment still has some strength if they were able to take out a progressive candidate who had, you know, a good bit of energy?
18: I think there are some lessons to be learned. Number one, we just need to put an end to this argument that there's this huge battle between progressives and moderates within the Democratic Party.
7: You're done
18: with that. That exists, but that's not what's defining the primary so far this cycle. because you see moderates winning in a good number of places. You see progressives winning in a good number of places. But this isn't an election about progressive versus moderate. This is a change election. And people are looking for the candidates they think are most likely to bring change. That helps explain so many of the races. In places like Wisconsin in that governor's race and in Michigan in that Senate race just a week earlier, what we saw was that the party was split right down the middle as to which candidate was more likely to bring change. In Michigan, they went with the person who was a fresher face and had more bold policy pronouncements, but barely. And in Wisconsin, they went with the person that they thought was maybe the more realistic change deliverer. Hung, I think, to a lot, to at least a narrow plurality of voters.
19: Seemed like an unrealistic change deliverer.
18: An unrealistic change agent.
19: Okay.
18: The second big thing that I think we can probably take away, and I think this is true in both parties' primaries, and that is, don't be too weird. Don't be too far out there. When you got to spend the closing weeks of your campaign answering questions like, do you really want to ban Thanksgiving? That, to a lot of voters, is like a step too far. I don't think it was a rejection of her politics. I think it was a rejection of her kookiness in some ways. I think the same can be said in some Republican primaries. Mike Lindell, everyone thought was going to be the, you know, the MyPillow guy. A lot of people thought was going to be the Republican nominee for governor in Minnesota. But he's a notorious conspiracy theorist. And I think enough Minnesota Republicans said, that's just too weird for me. So I do think candidate quality matters. And you are seeing in many of these districts, the better candidate is actually winning.
19: Joan, are you jumping on the just don't be weird bandwagon here?
17: Look, I think there's a lot of validity into the we just have to be more sane than the other party dynamic in American politics. And one of my problems with that, look, is that I'm a conservative, but I am not really a partisan Republican at all. I want the Democratic Party to be a healthy, serious party because I've come to the conclusion after a while now that you can't just have one sane party. You have to have two.
19: And do we have neither right now? How many do we have?
17: Do we have neither? I think we largely have neither right now. And we can argue about the asymmetries because they're not exactly parallel in every way and all that. But if you have one insane party, it gives permission to the other party to be just a bit more insane than they otherwise would be. And a lot of this has to do with primaries because we're not competing over the median voter. We're competing on who can get out their base more. And the base turns both parties into caricatures. And so I agree with Mo entirely that a lot of these stories have more to do with candidate quality than they have to do with, like, left versus further left. But I do think the left versus further left thing is real. But I also think that, like, Bernie Sanders and Alexandria Ocasio-Cortez are more mature, serious politicians, and there's a reason why they didn't endorse Francesca Hong. Their lack of endorsement tells you something about how good a candidate she was, because they were all in for Abdul Sayed.
19: In Michigan, yeah.
17: In Michigan. And I also think there's also something that's important to be said specifically about Wisconsin, because people are overreading Wisconsin, I think. I spent a lot of time talking about low information voters. We don't spend a lot of time talking about high information voters. Wisconsin primary voters, a lot of them are high information voters. Wisconsin has been like the Spanish Civil War of American politics for 25 years, right? Scott Walker did all that. That has activated all sorts of Democratic voters and Republican voters in Wisconsin who have a much higher sort of like civic engagement than a lot of other places.
19: They make Iowa caucus voters look like they're not even paying attention. I mean, they're that engaged. And
17: yeah. And so when the DSA message is we're going to overturn the establishment because they're too accommodationist of Trump, voters in Wisconsin know that they're talking about like Governor Evers and all of these people they've been on picket lines with and the people that they've been protesting with and they've been turning up at town halls with. And they know that Wisconsin's very blue establishment is not like the enemy. And so they focus more on stuff like re-election chances or election chances or electability.
19: They're pragmatic and they're strategic more pragmatic about their voting.
17: Hong hit her ceiling with very committed early voters. And then a lot of people who paid attention at the last minute, the late deciders, looked at electability.
19: And they like Thanksgiving, maybe.
17: At a moment where she's talking about how she's not doesn't want to cancel Thanksgiving. And they're like, yeah, this other guy seems a lot more electable.
19: Yeah.
17: And if you had only had voting on Election Day, I think it would have been actually much more of a blowout. But the early voting kind of skewed it because I think, and the polling point, and I'll stop here, is just that both in Michigan, where Abdul Sayed polled much better than he performed on Election Day, and Hung polled much better. I think part of what's going on is, first of all, there's some bad polling, but there's also there's a problem polling rural, black, working class, non-college educated voters disproportionately to the very online, super engaged, young, over, you know, white, digital native college student and DSA crowd. And so they poll better. They're more eager to answer polls. And that, I think, is reflected in some of the polling.
18: But this is more than just a polling issue, right?
17: For sure.
18: This is the tension within the party. The challenge that a lot of the more establishment candidates have is that they're not speaking to those high information, more progressive, oftentimes younger, college-educated voters who are maybe a little bit more keyed into some of the things that, you know, some of the policy debates that we're having. The establishment isn't speaking to their needs. But the problem that the DSA has, and candidates like El Sayed and Hong had, is that they are presenting themselves as champions of the working class, but the working class is not voting for them in these primaries. And so we've got to reconcile those two different electorates in some way. And right now, neither side is doing a good job of pulling in folks from the other.
19: But I'm hearing two different threads from you guys. One, Mo, you are saying that there is an important kind of philosophical debate within the Democratic Party, for example, that's happening between, you know, the Democratic Socialists and more mainstream candidates. But in addition, you're both kind of saying that a lot of this comes down to the kookiness sanity check. I mean, Mo, are you okay if a voter is like, I'm a mainstream voter and a lot of Democratic Socialist policies sort of scare me, but this Democratic Socialist candidate seems more sane to me, so I'm willing to go there and kind of put aside the policy debates because I just want smart, able, open-minded people back in my politics.
18: I don't think these things are mutually exclusive.
19: Okay.
18: So, yeah, I do think that there are a lot of people out there saying, I will vote for this person even if I'm not 100% aligned with them because they just seem more capable, they seem more sane, they seem more, you know, ready to get into the fight. But ultimately, this isn't a philosophical debate, I think, as much as it is a competency debate. People want change, and what they're shopping for is who is the person that, one, understands them and their community the best, and two, has the best case for change, that they can actually get it done. And for folks that are going towards those more insurgent candidates, they're saying the establishment folks have had their chance and they have failed. The folks who are going with the more establishment candidates are saying, you know, in some cases, these people have been fighting for me. They've got a track record. I don't want to roll the dice with this unknown.
17: I mean, I think you're right in the national debate about this,
18: yeah.
17: But there's a reason why this stuff gets interesting in statewide races like Michigan and Wisconsin, precisely because the voters that you're talking about matter more. If you look at like the Merlot or the woman who ran in Denver, some of her positions are, by again, I'm the conservative here, bat guano crazy, right? And some of the positions in the DSA platform, politically, right, just nuts and bolts, mercenary, Machiavellian politics stuff. Some of the stuff in the DSA platform, never mind some of the stuff that the DSA factions who are like openly Maoist, and that's not an exaggeration. There's a faction of the DSA that says they're Maoist and has common misunderstandings of Mao. But the mainstream platform that they just came out with, when they talk about abolishing the Senate,
18: yeah,
17: you have to be too stupid to be a spell checker at an M&M factory to think that is a good political idea. And I just want to be very clear about this. On the substance, I think it's crazy and stupid. Politically, the U.S. Constitution only prevents two things from happening by amendment. You could technically bring back slavery by amendment or, you know, crazy stuff like that. But you couldn't bring back importation of slaves, because that's one of the things that you're not allowed to do past like 1830-something. And the other thing is, you cannot deprive any state of their Senate representation without their permission. The idea that you are going to have a constitutional convention that abolishes the Senate, never mind the stuff about abolishing the Department of Defense and all of these other stupid ideas.
19: But the U.S. Senate.
17: The U.S. Senate is just the most massive waste of political energy and time possible. And I think the DSA people talk that stuff up in extremely blue districts. They get attention for it, and that's bad for the Democrats. And so, like, the ideological stuff does play into this more pragmatic thing that you're talking about.
19: But hashtag don't be weird is important.
18: Yeah, right. And that brings us full circle to the don't be weird. That's right. Just weird to a lot of people. Now, even if DSA won a majority in Congress, I don't think you would see a wholesale push to abolish the Senate. I do think you would see real conversations about how does capitalism need to be reformed. That's a legitimate conversation for us to be having. And that's what, you know, particularly with young voters who do not feel like capitalism as intended is working for them.
17: I can save this for my rant and rave, but I think the misreading of this whole capitalism thing is like one of the more underreported things in our politics right now.
19: Well, that is going to, if anyone was thinking of tuning out, they're going to stay tuned now for your rant and rave about capitalism. We have to take a break, but I do want to encourage all of you out there to join the Left, Right, and Center Substack, because we can keep this conversation going, and we'll send you a weekly inbox reminder to get honed up on the show and start the conversation. You can join at kcrwlrc.substack.com. That is kcrwlrc.substack.com. Jonah Goldberg, Mo Alethi, and I will come back, talk about some foreign policy and the president trying to get funding for the U.S. military and having some trouble. We'll have more Left, Right, and Center coming up.
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19: All right, we're back again with more Left, Right, and Center. I'm David Green with Mo Alethi on the left, and we have Jonah Goldberg this week on the right. He is co-founder and editor-in-chief at The Dispatch. Before we move on from politics, we've been talking about what sort of we can glean from the midterm voting so far. There was one race, I think, Mo, in Connecticut that caught your eye. You saw 47-year-old Luke Bronin beat out a longtime incumbent, 78-year-old John Larson, for a Democratic primary congressional race. Why were your eyes on that race?
18: It was just an interesting race that I think touches on one other narrative worth exploring this cycle, and that's generational change. This is a liberal Democratic district, and the incumbent, Larson, was running to the left in this race. Bronin, the former mayor of Hartford, is like half his age and is frankly the more centrist of the two candidates. And yet voters tossed out the incumbent because of his very strong, it's time for generational change argument. We are seeing a lot of that.
19: Is there an age thing too? I mean, we have a current president and the most recent other president who are kind of up there in years. I mean, is that sort of causing people to think?
18: Yeah, I think that is it. People are saying, you know what, the system isn't working. Let's bring in some fresh blood, and let's bring in some blood that's not 80 years old. All of this keeps getting conflated into this false choice between progressives and moderates, when I do think change is manifesting in a lot of different ways, and generational is absolutely one of them.
19: Jonah, how do you see that playing out on the right? Because, I mean, there's been a lot of talk about, you know, some really fresh momentum and energy among young conservatives right now.
17: I find it dismaying, but I think J.D. Vance has this theory that if he can sort of corner the most obnoxious, aggressive. You know, there's this Nick Fuentes guy who a lot of people shorthand as a neo-Nazi, right?
19: Yeah.
17: And Vance's position is sort of become like anti-neo-Nazi, right? Because he wants to keep people, the sort of the Tucker fan base in his fold. And
19: I'm not for them, but you can't be against them.
17: Right. Because, like, by all means, let's nightstick the Nikki Haley's and quote-unquote neocons out of the big tent, but we need a big tent and not to cancel anybody just because they make a lot of Nazi jokes and that kind of thing in their private Slack channels. So he has a theory of the electorate. I think he's wrong, but the fact that he's smart and has smart people around him and he thinks he's right, I find very troubling. That said, the arguments about old and all that kind of stuff, I mean, it's just there's so much hypocrisy given what people said about Biden, you know, about his age, about the Biden crime family, all those kinds of things, that I think a lot of those conversations are in abeyance because you just can't talk about anything coherent and not run afoul of some aspect of Trumpism. But that said, Vance is vying for this argument that they're never going to go back to a traditional GOP, that we're never going to go back to the Reaganism stuff. That's behind us. And if you want to continue the Trump stuff, you have to back him. And he's the only one that you can back. And he is the future of the right and all of that kind of thing. And he's betting big that he can pull off that argument. I'm very skeptical of it. But that's where the generational thing, at the presidential level at least, is playing out.
19: Do you see Vance's people as having influence, like, in some of these races quietly? Or does he not have that kind of political power yet?
17: I haven't seen it. I mean, I really haven't seen it. I mean, we did see Trump's endorsements mattering at the margins less, like in South Carolina. So Darlene Graham is going to be in a runoff with Ralph Norman, a guy who basically is more Trumpy than Graham and has said that January 6th was an op and it was staged and all of that. I guess I want Graham to win. And, you know, and Mike Lindell, getting back to Mo's point about don't be a moron or don't be crazy.
19: Right.
17: He lost despite Trump's endorsement. And of course, he's claiming that the election was stolen from him.
19: Well, I want to shift to foreign policy and some of the dynamics in the Republican Party and with the White House when it comes to President Trump's foreign policy, particularly this war in Iran, which is now we're almost 6 months in, which is crazy. And the economic costs are straining a lot of Americans so much that there's a growing shift, even among Trump's most diehard supporters who are saying in polling that this war is not worth it. So what does this strategy look like potentially to end it? Well, for the president, he told Axios that, quote, we are low-keying it and that he is prepared to let economic pressure mount on Iran. This is the president with reporters last week.
0: You said this last round of talks was Iran's last chance before decapitation. So what now? What
1: You'll
0: comes
1: find
0: next?
1: Out. You'll find out.
0: Are you still, are massive escalation, is that still on the table?
1: Well, we have that certainly that ability if we want to do that. Yeah, you'll find it.
19: All right. So on the Iran side, there was a military advisor who said that their strategy is to wait President Trump out. This is Iranian Brigadier General Mohammad Reza Naqdi talking with PBS NewsHour.
2: Is it Iran's objective to drag out this war, to maybe wait until Mr. Trump is out of office?
23: Look, we have to attain deterrence so that the enemy never dares to attack us, so we can live with security. One way is to prolong this war until we get to the next term of the presidency and cause attrition, so that if anyone else wants to attack Iran, they will know there is a cost.
19: I mean, Jonah, I'm just a little baffled. You have the president saying, I'm just low-keying it now and wait and see. You have the Iranians saying they're ready to wait this thing out until a next term, a next presidency. Like, what are we as Americans supposed to make of this war that the President Trump has started and we're now 6 months in?
17: That he screwed it up. I don't think it's really complicated. He made a mistake getting into this war. I'm in favor of a regime change in Iran. I had a wait and see at the beginning, even though I think he should have gone to Congress. I think he should have made a case, all that stuff. We can do all the Monday morning quarterbacking. I'm not here to defend the war. That's not my point. Now that we're in it, he doesn't have very many good options in a naval blockade, which it's important to remind people, naval blockades are acts of war. And a naval blockade, the bet is that Iran will lose more and break before we do. The problem with that is that the Iranian regime's pain points are just different than ours. Our pain points are like $105, $120 a barrel of gas, and we're freaking out, right? $5 a gallon gas is freaking us out. And their pain points are, well, they blew up another bridge. They blew up they killed a bunch of people. They can withstand a lot because they can win by not losing. Hmm. And so the waiting it out thing, you know, Trump posted on Truth Social this week that we have total and complete control of the Strait of Hormuz. I think we're going to keep it. It is true that we can keep Iran from getting ships of at least much oil out through the Strait of Hormuz, but Iran can keep everybody else from getting oil out of the Strait of Hormuz. And that means that the economic consequences of this are going to pile up, and it's going to be a problem for Trump and the Trump administration and the U.S. economy. And that's what he's trying to do. He's just trying to, like, put it on the back burner and think no one will notice.
19: All right. You're listening to Left, Right, and Center from KCRW. We're talking about the Iran war and where we go from here. Mo, I wonder that this feels like a moment. I mean, you and I and Sarah and on the show have talked for so many months now about Congress not seeming to do their job. Here we are. We've got Democrats and, you know, some Republicans and congressional leadership basically telling the White House, you need to wait on your $1.5 trillion defense budget and extra spending for this Iran war. What kind of message are we taking from that in this political moment?
18: I mean, this is in many ways one of the few times recently that Congress is actually doing its job. We've talked a lot about the war powers votes and how they keep failing. But, like, if you look at history, it's not like Congress has used war power votes to end previous conflicts. When they've disagreed with the administration, they have done just this. They have just refused to fund it. And right now, you see Congress saying, yeah, at least the Senate, we're not going to give you a blank check for this thing anymore. Now, the cynic in me says, well, that's because we are now, what, weeks away from an election. But right now, they are saying, we're not going to give you a blank check because we have no faith in you. The Iranians not only have different pain points, Jonah's absolutely right about that, than we do, they also operate on a different timeline. We think in terms of weeks, months, the next election. They think in terms of years, decades, civilizations. That's just the ethos there. They're willing to allow their citizens to suffer as much as they need them to. They don't worry about that because they're bad people. And so they hold all the cards. And if I'm a Republican senator, I'm looking at this and I'm saying, this war is going to continue. Gas prices keep going up. This president allowed the Iranians to do something that they weren't able to do before, and that was take control of the Strait of Hormuz. They didn't have control of it before the war. They sure as hell have it now. Yeah, we're not going to dump more money into this thing until we have until we can see a clear way out. And the biggest problem is this president does not see a way out. He doesn't know how.
19: Jonah, if you're one of those Republican senators who Mo brought up, is it as simple as kind of politics and reading the polls? I mean, these are, you know, congressional Republicans have been very supportive of Pete Hegseth since he got in on that razor-thin vote when he was confirmed. I mean, is it just looking at the polls and saying, my God, like most Americans don't understand this war? Or is there some sort of philosophical thing that's happening in a party that obviously is known for being hawkish and definitely prioritizing making sure that a president has enough money to spend on the military?
17: Yeah, well, it's super complicated insofar as there's a lot of stuff going on thinking about what the post-Trump Republican Party looks like. And there are people both inside and outside the administration that want, I think isolationist is the wrong term, but for conversational purposes, non-interventionist, isolationist kind of foreign policy. And there are people who don't. Hmm. And you have other people who they're not so much caring about an ideological thing about foreign policy. It's that they're just looking at a post-Trump era. Trump is on his way to being a lame duck president. And some of these people want to get elected after Trump is gone. And this war is unpopular. And then you just have a lot of normie Republicans who are scared of undermining a president when he's at war, even if he shouldn't be at war, even if he hasn't asked for permission for the war. That's a bad look. That scares a lot of people. And so they're inclined to sort of say, I'm not going to abandon the commander in chief during a conflict and then maybe mumble that we shouldn't have gotten into in the first place.
19: But just mumble.
17: But I don't think anybody gives a rat's ass about Pete Hegseth, or as I like to call him, Chesty McBroseph. I think he's if Trump threw him out tomorrow and said the war was all his fault, I think there were very few senators who would leap up and say, how dare you undermine this great patriot?
19: And that is not out of the realm of possibility, we should say. I do want to bring up one story and just state out loud to the two of you, it really bothered me. This Washington Post story telling us that President Trump, when he was leaving the NATO summit in Turkey, was shuttled secretly into a catering container because there was a threat, according to some intelligence, although there are now questions about whether how serious it was on his life. But leaving Air Force One as basically a decoy with reporters and a lot of White House staff on board. I mean, as someone who traveled with George W. Bush to Iraq and some of those secret trips and went to Afghanistan with then Vice President Cheney, the idea of not being even told off the record something, it's just indefensible to me. And I Juliette Kayyem, former Homeland Security official and often on our show, she said that she brought up the notion of acceptable losses. This was basically saying that reporters and White House staff were acceptable losses. I don't know. I understand that the Secret Service has to make decisions in the moment, but there were other ways that that could have played out that would have both protected the president and protected reporters and staff. But am I overreacting here?
17: Best I can say is maybe.
19: Okay.
17: I listened to an interview with Maggie Haberman, and she was very careful of the New York Times. She was very careful about what we know and what we don't know. There's so much distrust for honest and good reasons of Trump and the Trump administration and the way they claim emergency stuff when there isn't, the way they exaggerate things, the way they accuse reporters of treason. At the same time, the Secret Service does what the Secret Service thinks it has to do according to protocol. So I have the position of I'm not going to defend Donald Trump on anything where the defense is, how dare you insinuate this man has that kind of character? Stipulated, he has a bad character. That doesn't mean that everything that he's done is wrong because of his or is evilly motivated. And so I don't know. I'm open to the idea that this was really bad. Their optics can be really bad on it. But I just there's a lot of stuff I haven't figured out yet.
19: Yeah. And I in my mind, I wasn't even necessarily blaming President Trump. I mean, I see what you mean, but it was more of a process question that
17: it's
19: shouldn't
17: weird.
19: Happen.
17: Yeah.
19: Yeah.
18: Yeah. It's weird. Look, Secret Service is very good at what they do. And they need to keep the president safe, and they should keep the president safe. I have no issues with the underlying story, right? That they had a credible threat. They snuck the president off the plane. They even the weirdness of hiding him in a catering truck and a different, like all of that. If that's what the Secret Service felt it needed to do to keep the president safe, I will accept that. It's all the other stuff that I don't, because I think Juliette's absolutely right, this whole notion of acceptable loss. When President Clinton used subterfuge going in and out of Pakistan, the press knew, and they actually watched it unfold, right? They were there to witness him getting off of the real plane. When President Bush used subterfuge, as you know, David,
19: yeah,
18: you know, to go to Iraq.
19: They were careful. They were super careful to keep him safe. I mean,
18: right.
19: Yeah.
18: But they told a small group of reporters who traveled with the president. And I'm willing to stipulate that maybe this was the kind of threat that required a different kind of secrecy. Okay.
17: In part because they only found about it very early. You know, they didn't have a lot of heads up on it, right?
18: But compared this to those, the fact that they lied about it for a full month afterwards, once the president was clear of any sort of danger, there was no reason to continue the lie.
17: I agree with that.
18: I think it's a really crappy thing to do to reporters. There's the notion of acceptable loss in the military, but you sign up to put yourself in harm's way in the military. These reporters didn't. That bothers me. But also the continued lying bothers me. So I'm not going to criticize the Secret Service in the way that they kept the president safe. I will continue to be bothered by putting Americans in danger and lying about it.
19: All right. Mo and Joan and I are going to come back and talk about how politics is seeping into sports. This time it's the WNBA and why players wish that was not happening. 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
21: 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LRC continues in a moment, but stick with KCRW beyond this hour for the latest in business news. In stocks, all major indices closed the week lower, the S&P 500 slipping from their record high, but capping a third straight week of gains. We'll have the details for you at 2 o'clock with Marketplace on 89.9 KCRW. 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
5: 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Nominated for 7 Emmys, including Outstanding Limited Series, lead actress Sarah Pidgeon, and supporting actress Constance Zimmer, now streaming on Hulu.
19: We're back with Left, Right, and Center. I'm David Green, here with Moa Lathy on the left. On the right this week, we have Jonah Goldberg, who is co-founder and editor-in-chief at The Dispatch. The political and sports worlds are colliding again, and this time it is really impacting the WNBA, a league that has seen such incredible growth and momentum in recent years. Just such great storylines, a growing fan base, great basketball. But for weeks, this narrative has been building up around race and gender. Some of it centers on star player Caitlin Clark. She is white, and there's some who say that black players in the NBA have been fouling her too much without getting punished. Part of the narrative is focused on Caitlin Clark's teammate with the Indiana Fever, Sophie Cunningham, who, when asked by reporters, said that she was not in support of trans athletes competing in women's sports. And that has begun a whole conversation and caused a lot of protests. But also conservative activists have rallied around her, and Cunningham has been sort of suggesting that this isn't exactly the kind of attention that she wants.
6: There's just so much distraction. I think the WNBA media, all we ever do is cover everything except basketball. And it's like, what are we doing? There's so much. Like, you can talk about other things. I think those are great stories. I think it shows fans, you know, who people are outside of the court. But I also think we got to keep the main thing the main thing.
19: So much to talk about here, including like when players do bring something like that up, you know, should they not do that if they don't want the conversation to become political? But also, should athletes be able to just speak freely on issues in our country and cultural issues? I guess, Joan, I want to ask you, like, a lot of the attention around this has been coming from the right. You even saw Florida's Republican Attorney General threaten to file assault charges on players after there was coverage of a flagrant foul against Sophie Cunningham and a player was ejected from the game. I think that'd be hard because we should say there are no WNBA teams in the state of Florida. But conservatives seem to be struggling with like the messaging here and also like talking about whether they want to be talking about women's basketball as much as they are being forced to, which is another interesting side. But what should we make of this conversation?
17: Yeah, so I'm willing to stipulate that there's a lot of stupid things being said by a lot of right-wingers on Twitter.
19: Good stipulation.
17: That said, I think Cunningham is a very good point. I have friends who actually are really into WNBA and they follow the press coverage of it. They have the same complaint, is that you have a lot of people in the media covering the WNBA asking about trans and all sorts of other culture war issues, and not about, like, what was your strategy in the second half? So then you force a lot of players and others to talk about the politics of it. And then it's like pouring honey and on marshmallows and leaving in the woods. You're going to attract bears. You're going to attract right-wingers who take up this stuff. And then you add in, I do think the fouls are wildly excessive. I don't follow it that closely, but there is a real animosity in the league. I think it comes through. And people are picking up on it. And I have real respect for Cunningham and Clark because for not letting themselves become sort of dashboard saints of dumb right-wing talk radio talking points. But that doesn't mean that all the talking points from the right aren't correct. And it doesn't mean that I think the left liked the WNBA as a subject, as a culture war thing. And now they're shocked and freaking out when because the right is engaging because WNBA is now popular.
19: Mo, that's what I wanted to ask you about. Like, the WNBA has been so great as a space for diversity. I mean, diversity is celebrated. It's part of the ethos of the league. Does that also extend to someone like Sophie Cunningham, who has a view about trans athletes that a lot of other players in the league and coaches and fans don't like?
18: One, the WNBA's grown up. It's become a major sports league. It wasn't not that long ago. But by bringing in such tremendous stars like Cunningham, like Clark, and like, you know, many others.
19: And great basketball. Like great
18: and
19: basketball.
18: And having great basketball.
19: Yeah.
18: It is something that people are now watching the way they hadn't before. And so you're going to start to see it get some of the same kind of attention that other major sports leagues have gotten. The NFL, the NBA, where they've had star players who've got pulled into some controversies, where they've had players use their new platform to talk about social issues because that platform now exists in a way that it didn't before. So a lot of this is to be expected. And I'm not sure the conversation about whether or not sports and politics should be intertwined, like should it or should it not? I don't know. It is. And it always has been. The most iconic sports images of all times were the two black track athletes at the 1968 Olympics in Mexico City taking the gold and silver medal stands and raising their fists. That was a social, cultural, political moment as much as it was an athletic one. And we're never going to be able to decouple that. Number two, players have a right to speak. They've got a right to say what they want. And whether or not we like it, that's up to the fans to decide. If that means taking to Twitter and calling them out, that's going to happen. If it means boycotting a team, that could happen. I don't know, right? People will decide how much they care. I don't think the social conversation is what brings people to the games. They just want to watch the basketball.
19: But there is a snowballing thing that happens that I'm curious about. I know I'm stating the obvious, but it's like how this stuff gets whipped up. And I am not the biggest fan of Jesse Waters on Fox News, yeah. But like when he went on his show and basically acknowledged that he was being forced and pressured to get angry about this, I mean, who knows, by his producers, by whomever, I love that he was honest. This is what he said.
9: We get paid to have an opinion about everything. And this is something I don't care about. Okay? It doesn't matter. There will not be a man in the WNBA. We don't even cover the NBA.
19: I mean, I hate the fact that he's basically suggesting that he doesn't care about the WNBA because there are no men in the WNBA. That sucks.
17: Well, no.
19: Putting that aside, I mean, did you know? Is that unfair?
17: Well, my understanding of this is that the official position or unofficial position of the WNBA is that they should allow trans players. And i.e. biological men in it. And so you have some...
19: Enos Kanter-Freedom, the former NBA stars, has made all this, I think, obnoxious. Like, you know, I'm going to apply to be in the WNBA. But yes.
17: And so it's a dumb controversy, started off, from my point of view, by a misguided position. I don't think biological men should be playing in the WNBA. Put that aside, I think where I disagree with Mo about this, it's... I agree that you're never going to get politics completely out of a lot of things. But we understand that we're supposed to try and cabin off politics as best we can. So like during the height of the civil rights movement, you have all this protest. It is not shocking that some dudes held up Black Power salutes. I get that. But one of the reasons why the sort of the woke George Floyd period went so nuts was no one could stay in their lane. You know, there's this famous line from Michael Jordan when he was asked to endorse a Democrat or give money to Democrats. And he said, well, you know, Republicans buy sneakers, too. And I just generally think that all things being equal, this is bad for the league. It's bad for the players. It's bad for the country. One of the things I think is making people crazy in the Trump era, and I think there's blame to go around, is the injection of politics into everything. And so rather than say, well, that's life and lean into it, I would rather say, let's pick our battles a little bit better. I think it's bizarre. I don't know what the name of the commissioner of the WNBA is. Given all of the controversies going on with the WNBA, given all of this attempt to politicize even more the WNBA and these fouls and all of this bait for people to make politics out of it, where is the leadership in the WNBA to sort of say, hey, look, let's focus on the game, you know, let's tamp this down, reject some of this stuff. And I think it's a real problem.
18: Look, so much of this depends on where you are on the issue, right?
17: For sure.
18: The very people who are holding up Riley Gaines, you know, that former, you know, University of Kentucky swimmer who has become a huge vocal opponent of trans athletes competing in women's sports, The same people who are holding her up as a brave voice fighting for equality are the same people who told LeBron James a few years ago, shut up and dribble. Mm-hmm. We don't care. We don't want to hear your voice in this. And so, like every other aspect of our lives, where we stand on the issue is going to color how we look at this stuff. Jonah and I were both Fox News contributors in the same era and both left around the same time for, I think, a lot of the same reasons.
17: For similar reasons.
18: And I think the Jesse Waterfication of the network had a lot to do with it. This is probably the closest I've ever come to agreeing with him in the sense that the controversy becoming the controversy is a little misguided. There's always going to be this kind of controversy because there are always going to be people with a platform who use the platform to say what they think is right. And I don't begrudge them that. I really don't. We as fans may roll our eyes and say,

0: But if it forces a conversation we need to have, then that's not the worst thing. I still applaud Colin Kaepernick for forcing a conversation that we weren't necessarily having. And he suffered as a result of it. But I think we are better for having that conversation, even though I just wanted to watch the game.
1: And I do want to say the WNBA commissioner, her name is Kathy Engelbert. Jonah, I did not know her name either. I'm going to say that. But she has been in the news dealing with a lot of these questions when it comes to eligibility and trans athletes and talking about working through some of these questions with the union. So she has been involved, but maybe not as vocally as you're saying she should be.
2: Right, but I can name, I'm not a huge football guy, I can name Pete Rozelle. I mean, I can name people going back 20 years who were commissioners of the NBA or the NFL, or at least I recognize their names, because they were out front fighting for the integrity, as they saw it, of their league and the game. And I think the WNBA has not handled this moment really well. I think they were blindsided by their success, largely driven by this player who's getting the crap beaten out of her because of her success. They could have better leadership than they've had. That's all.
1: And maybe it's an opportunity. I mean, as Mo said, I mean, this is what happens when you grow and you become like a mega sports league, to really watch how they handle it.
0: Yeah. And look, even the better known ones, though, have a problem sometimes, right?
1: Yeah.
0: It's not like NFL,
1: yeah, for sure.
0: Right?
1: I don't think the NBA, Major League Baseball have handled moments like this at all.
2: Yes, no, man, those things run like Swiss watches. I don't know what you're talking about.
0: If only they could all be like FIFA.
1: Yeah. okay. If you have questions about anything you've heard today, hashtag don't be weird in our primaries, or the WNBA or the war in Iran, send us your questions. We might play them on the show and talk about them. Record a voice memo, keep it to around 30 seconds or so, and just shoot it to us at lrc@kcrw.org. One more time, lrc@kcrw.org. We would love to hear from you. And it is time for our Left, Right, and Center rants and raves. Jonah, I think you gave us a preview a little while ago, and we've been waiting with bated breath.
2: Well, I didn't come into it planning on it, but since Mo went into it, and let me also just say in advance, before everyone sends in their questions and comments about today's episode, I get it. You want Sarah back. That's fine.
1: You're not going to claim that you cleaned up her mess, as you promised?
2: No, no. Okay. I am very used to Sarah being more popular than I am. So
1: aren't we all?
2: Mo's absolutely right. I don't want to make it sound like I was profoundly disagreeing with him, that polls say that Americans, particularly young people, are very upset with quote-unquote capitalism. But there's a finding going back a couple decades now among pollsters that what people tend to mean by capitalism is the economic status quo. And it's very frustrating to somebody like me, you know, what has two thumbs and loves capitalism? This guy. But what people mean by capitalism isn't capitalism. And I'll just give you one example. I could do the whole chapter and verse for a while on this because I've been writing about it for 25 years. Echelon polling just came out with one of these polls. Everyone cited it. Democrats under 50 like socialism and don't like capitalism. They then asked the same people, what do they think about a free market economy? And zoom, its net favorability goes up like 50 points. You know, I'm making up the numbers, but directionally, that's the point. It was like net favorability was like 22% above the surface of the water. The point being is, like, I think free market economy and capitalism are synonyms, not antonyms. But for a lot of people, they have this thermostatic reaction, which says what I'm seeing right now, and I don't blame them, like all the corruption of the Trump administration, the crony capitalism, the state capitalism, the taking shares of like over 30 companies at this point. I think that's all gross. But it ain't capitalism as I understand it. It ain't a free market economy as I understand it. And so people use the word capitalism to mean the system that is poorly serving me right now. And then the socialists want to pretend that everybody actually means socialism when they say they like socialism. And the right-wingers who want to say, dear God, the country's being taken over by the red menace, look at this, all these young people like socialism, they take this finding seriously as if it reflects a profound philosophical commitment. Most Americans aren't socialists, including most Democrats, not in a meaningful sense, but the press loves this story. Every few years it becomes a thing, and I just think it's wildly misunderstood and misreported. That's my rant.
1: Well put. These names do get thrown around, and I feel like most people talking about them don't have a fundamental clear understanding of what exactly we're talking about.

0: So it's good to keep in mind, Mo.
1: So mine is a very different flavor of a rant, though it may be sort of capitalism gone awry. I don't know about you guys, but like if my wife and I are going to a fancy steakhouse for dinner, we tend to get dressed up, right? Well, there's a restaurant in South Florida that is actually getting rid of the need for that conversation about how dressed up they should get. Because on the first Monday of every month, they are now offering a naked dining experience where the entire restaurant can come in and eat naked.
0: Are you raving about this?
1: No, this is very much a rant, my friend.
2: They should have to serve scalding hot soup.
1: Because I cannot think of anything less hygienic, anything less safe for the point Jonah just made. And also, I don't think anyone's going to have an appetite if I walk in naked, right? Like, no one wants to see other people in their birthday suits. Now, on the hygiene issue, they do put seat covers down.
0: Oh, God. I don't even want to think about this.
1: So, you know, I guess thank the heavens for small favors.
0: Do they, when they turn tables, do they clean the seat covers when, like, the next group comes in?
1: I don't have that level of granularity, David. Okay. And I'm not sure I want to take the fact-finding mission.
0: No, this is too granular already, believe me.
1: The owner says, quote, "You'd think with a concept as risque as this, the main attraction is nakedness. But for us, it's the food.
0: Mm-hmm.
1: We want people to feel fancy and have themselves an upscale meal." The mayor of Hollywood, Florida, where the restaurant is located, said that while he wouldn't necessarily go, he's a big fan of the restaurant on other days, and says, you know, if there's a market and the shades are drawn, hey, different strokes for different folks. Such an unfortunate quote by the mayor, such an unfortunate concept. I have nothing but rant for this.
0: That sounds terrible.
1: I mean, your wife's a restaurateur. You think this is going to catch fire and take off across the country?
0: Thanks to capitalism, you can choose not to go there, Mo. So there you go. That ties it all together. I'm going to tie in. My rant is actually tied to restaurants. So we have like a lovely chain of great segues here. Segue. Yeah. Do you guys know what Alpha Gal is?
2: Mm-hmm.
0: I literally had no idea. I just did another interview recently about...
2: It's kind of terrifying.
0: It's terrifying. Like, we thought Lyme disease was bad. You got ticks, and ticks could give you Lyme disease. Some types of ticks, the Lone Star tick, can... If you have a tick, Lone Star tick, on you, you can get Alpha Gal, which gives you this meat allergy. You can't eat meat anymore. And if you do eat meat, I mean, the consequences can be catastrophic. I mean, you could even die. This is serious stuff. This is affecting more and more people. That's terrible. The idea that you can catch something from a tick that can make you not able to consume meat forever. If you're hiking anywhere in the South or mid-Atlantic or wherever these things are now spreading, just do some tick checks, because that sounds really nasty. And that is my rant, and hopefully news you can use. That's it. That is all the time we have. Jonah, thank you for joining us. It's great to have you always. Please come back. Mo, thank you as always as well. The show is put together by an amazing team every single week. Left, Right, and Center is produced by Leo Duran. Our executive producer is Arnie Seipel. The show is recorded and mixed by Nick Lamponi. Todd M. Simon composed our theme music. 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
7: In Los Angeles, I'm Kai Rizdahl. It is Friday today. This one is the 14th day of August. Good as it always is to have you along, everybody. We are going to start with inflation. We're going to make a turn to interest rates. Then we are going to see where things take us. Courtney Brown's at Axios. Stacey Vanek Smith is at Bloomberg. Hey, you two.
8: Hi, Kai.
9: Hey, Kai.
7: Courtney, we start with you. We start with inflation. It is cooler, was, past tense is important here, was cooler last month. The point of which is this data is already out of date, basically, right?
8: Yeah, we're in this weird time where, okay, this data is always backwards.
7: Yes,
8: looking,
7: yes,
8: right?
7: Yes,
8: just
7: yes.
8: To state the obvious. But events are moving so quickly these days that a lot can change in a month. And so to bring it back to this week's CPI report, we got good data. But just looking at what's already happening in August and what happened in like the back half of July, the Middle East conflict revved back up in ways that are affecting the energy markets, right? In the wrong direction, in the up direction. And so cool inflation data in July, I mean, we might get some payback in August that makes the inflation data look not so cool. And that's a problem for the Fed.
7: So core CPI, Stacey, came in at 2.5%, which is pretty good, you know, all things considered, still above where the Fed wants it to be. But that last half a percentage point, as you wrote about this week and did some stuff on the socials, that's where the real money gets made, right? Because it's hard to do.
10: Yeah, it is really interesting. It's kind of, sometimes they call it the last mile problem for the Fed, that sometimes getting inflation down from high inflation to moderate inflation. Like we saw that in 2022, our inflation rate was 9.1%. 2023, 12 months, about around 12 months later, it was down to 3%. And guess where we are now? It is really, really hard to squeeze out those last couple percentage points.
7: Jay Powell had it easy then. Is that what you're saying?
10: Definitely not saying that. But, you know, you kind of get rid of all the you get all the easy wins,
7: right.
10: And then you're down to things like expectations, which can be really sticky. You know, the classic example is if you own a restaurant and you're printing menus, you're anticipating inflation, so you print prices a little higher. That stuff is hard to get rid of.
7: Right. Courtney Brown, can we assume that rates are going to go up this year at some point? Yes? No? Maybe?
8: Do you want the answer? I am Kevin Warsh.
7: I love the deep sigh. All right, sorry. Go ahead. I stepped on your answer.
8: I'm gonna be Kevin Warsh, and I'm gonna say nothing. No, I'm just kidding. I think that financial markets do still believe there is a chance that interest rates go up this year. You know, whether that actually happens, I mean, we still don't understand exactly what the Warsh so-called reaction function is. I don't know how he feels about the data of the last 2 weeks. We got a good inflation report. We got a soft jobs report, soft retail sales number. In the mind of Kevin Warsh, is that enough to put off a rate hike in September? Financial markets seem to think so, but is that the way Kevin Warsh thinks? We still don't know.
9: Well, so Courtney, I'm going to stay with you, and I'm going to do a sideways twist on our new favorite game, What is Kevin Warsh Thinking in Five Words or Less, which changes, of course, every time the Fed chair changes. But if you had one piece of data to jump up and down in front of him and say, please decide, what would that piece of data be? Mm-hmm.
8: I think it would be the inflation numbers, because he has said over and over that the Fed will achieve price stability. Okay, right. So here are the inflation numbers. You don't have price stability. So what are you going to do about it? Are we going to raise rates soon? And he would have a clever answer to that. It wouldn't be yes or no. But right. That is what I would like to wave in his face.
9: Stacey, I speak here on behalf of the labor market, which would like some love from the central bank, which it does not seem to be getting.
10: Well, I think that's right. I mean, I do feel for Mr. Warsh, because he is a little bit between a rock and a hard place. I mean, the last jobs report we got, not great. You talked about it, Kai. The economy lost 23,000 jobs. That's not good. At the same time, I agree with Courtney. We've got to look at inflation numbers, and wages are not keeping up with inflation. Right. That seems really serious to me. So, you know, it's bad if you raise rates. It's bad if you cut rates. It's a tough spot.
9: I'm going to add a third variable here, Courtney Brown, and I'm going to come to you as I sometimes do with the more challenging questions that I pose on Fridays. The bond market, the 30-year, they had the auction this week, 5.2-something%, the highest at sale it's been since like 2007. The bond market has thoughts about where rates ought to be, yes?
8: Yes, the bond market does have thoughts about where rates ought to be, and that is higher. And so,
9: thank you for coming to my TED Talk.
8: I know I deserve all the big money they pay me at Axios. But that is worth taking seriously, right? So yeah. The financial markets, I think there is this question, and a lot of the economists I talk to are trying to figure out whether, you know, they believe in Kevin Warsh, whether they believe that Kevin Warsh will do what it takes to get inflation under control. And I mean, I can't stress enough how important this question is to me and to people who watch the markets and care about the economy.
9: Well, no, Stacey, keep going on that. It's not just us, those of us whose job this is to watch this stuff. What Warsh decides to do and what the bond markets decide that they want Warsh to do matters across the economic spectrum.
10: Oh, yeah. For anyone who wants to buy a house or charge something on a credit card, the interest rates, they really affect us all. And it does sometimes feel like it gets kind of wonky and esoteric, but it really affects our lives. And I think what the bond market is reacting to is just a ton of uncertainty. Nobody knows really where Warsh stands yet, how he's going to do the job, which isn't necessarily bad. He's new in the job. But I think what we're seeing, at least in part, is just a lot of uncertainty over what he's going to do.
9: Yeah. Very quickly, Courtney, consumer sentiment today from the good people at the University of Michigan. First time in 3 months it went down. Not surprising, right? Given gas prices and all that uncertainty that Stacey was just talking about.
8: Yeah, there seems to be this mechanism where consumers are just are responding to what's happening with the war and in turn higher gas prices. There was a time where it was similar with tariffs, but now that's been replaced with, I think, gas prices. So consumers are mad about higher gas prices, and that's being, displayed in their sentiment numbers.
9: Yeah, sure is. Courtney Brown at Axios and Stacey Vanek Smith at Bloomberg on a Friday afternoon. Thanks, you two.
10: Thanks, Guy.
9: Have a nice weekend. Wall Street to end this week. Retail sales took a little bit out of traders' sales today. Get it? A little homophone right there? Mitchell Hartman coming up on that in just a second. Details, numbers when we get there.

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1: This final note on the way out today, I know I keep harping on this, but I really, really, really don't want people to be surprised when inflation comes in next month above expectations. We've talked about oil a bunch, but it has been, crude oil that is, relatively stable for a good solid couple of weeks now. We've talked about crack spreads as well, what happens to prices when refineries, which is where the real bottleneck is, get their hands on crude oil. Well, all of that's a long way of saying do not sleep on diesel. $5.42 a gallon today. That's up a dime from a week ago, up 60 cents from a month ago. And oh, by the way, the Strait of Hormuz is still closed. Our theme music was composed by BJ Lederman. Marketplace's executive producer is Nancy Fargali. Joanne Griffith is the chief content officer. Neil Scarborough is the vice president and general manager. And I'm Kai Rizdahl. Have yourselves a great weekend, everybody. We will see you back here on Monday, all right? This is APM.
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6: From KCRW, I'm Kim Masters, and this is The Business. Hannah Einbinder was just 25 when she booked her first acting role as Ava Daniels in Hacks. 5 seasons and an Emmy win later, she's enjoying the freedom success can give you in Hollywood.
7: I think I have more of, like, buzz off money. I don't know if I'm at you yet. You know what I mean? I think it's buzz off.
6: Okay, that's good. Yeah. That's good. That not many people your age, you have that.
7: That's right.
6: Einbinder is up for a supporting actress Emmy again for Hacks. Her role in the new film Teenage Sex and Death at Camp Miasma takes her far from the lavish Las Vegas home of Deborah Vance to a weird and gory place. Einbinder tells us about coming of age as the child of 2 show business professionals, making the segue from stand-up into acting, and her belief that fame obligates her to speak up on behalf of the oppressed. But first we banter. Stick around. It's The Business from KCRW. I am joined by my partner in banter, Matt Bellany. Hello, Matt.
8: Hi there.
6: So as you reported a few days ago, Paramount is threatening to leave California if they don't get a deal by the beginning of October, which is when that $7 million a day ticking fee starts to tick, basically saying we will go to Nashville or to Texas or to Georgia, Atlanta, if we don't get this deal. I would think that would be a little offensive to the attorneys general. I think Rob Bonta, our attorney general, called it a shakedown. And I will just note there was another report that was more like a leaked report that they also were talking about moving CBS News out of New York, which I'm like, really? Where to? But obviously they're trying to play hardball.
8: Yeah, I mean, this is the leverage that they have. The attorney general has no reason to move forward with anything in terms of a settlement right now because they have a March trial date. And that gives the attorney general a ton of leverage. So what does Paramount have? They have the ability to make thousands and thousands of jobs in California go elsewhere. And Megan Delrahim, the general counsel of Paramount, said it publicly that if we don't feel we're welcome, we have to look elsewhere. And they're characterizing it as a cost issue. If this ticking fee starts to add billions of dollars to the cost of this merger, they want to make it up in some way. And just by moving out of California, they believe they can save $500 million a year in taxes. They're going to get a ton of incentives from whatever state they pick to go to. And they believe that selling off the Paramount lot would generate billions of dollars as well. So there you go. That makes up the cost of what it would take to fight this case.
6: I don't know that there aren't a bunch of restrictions on selling that Paramount lot. I'm assuming it's designated as a historical thing because that Paramount has been there for a long time and it's iconic. I mean, I find this whole thing a little bit like, really? Because first of all, they're going to lay off thousands of people anyway. We know this. So the net of how many they lay off versus how many they lay off, regardless, I don't know what that is. And second of all, like, what exactly are they proposing to move? I mean, are they going to expect people to fly to Nashville to have a meeting with them? I mean, I can't imagine that the entire operations of Paramount pack up and go. I don't know if you think that's possible.
8: No, and they're already talking internally about having a creative hub still in Los Angeles, whether that would be on the lot or whether that would be elsewhere. They could still have the creative functions of the studio. Now, remember, most of the actual physical production of movies and TV is not done in Los Angeles. It's done wherever they get tax incentives, although it should be noted they just picked up almost $40 million in California tax subsidies to shoot particular things in the state, including the Clueless reboot. So they would still shoot in California what they would otherwise, but they would move the business functions out to this other state.
6: Yeah. So, I mean, I just am like, okay, whatever that means. And the other thing that is the problem we have is like, what could constitute a settlement that would be acceptable to the attorneys general and that the Ellisons would be willing to yield on? And it's very difficult to pencil that out as far as I'm concerned. I can't figure out what they could do. I mean, there's sort of proposals like run the two studios independently, which is kind of what he said he was going to do anyway. I think there's some skepticism out there about this that idea, and also this idea of a panel to oversee CNN. Again, I'm skeptical. Others are skeptical. You know, that's not how news works generally. It just seems like an empty promise. And that's the tricky part for the state attorneys general. I mean, I don't know that they want to settle for empty promises.
8: Well, that's what Rob Bonta has said, is that these behavioral remedies are not enough and they want structural remedies, which the Ellisons are not talking about. I mean, they are talking about the operations of these two companies, and both the Directors Guild and IATSE sent a joint letter to the Attorney General and Paramount calling for a number of concessions to be made. Those were behavioral concessions. They want the Paramount studio to stay in Los Angeles. They want a commitment to buy from outside TV productions. They want a commitment to sell their product to outside distributors. They want the HBO linear channel to stay in business. These are all things that help the members of these guilds because it creates a more robust market for their product. But they're all behavioral issues. We don't know. There's no negotiations going on right now. So we don't even know what the attorney general would demand to get this done, whether it would be selling off the Warner Brothers studio so that Ellison only takes over HBO and the linear channels,
6: which was kind of the point in the first place.
8: Whether it would be selling CNN or the channels. Like, they say it's not about CNN, but maybe it is, and that's just posturing. We don't know.
6: Yeah, I'm still selling off the cable channels. I don't think that's going to be the answer either. So I'm having trouble figuring out what it would be. Thank you, Matt.
8: Thank you.
6: That's Matt Bellany. He and I are partners in Puck News. Jane Schoenbrunn's new film, Teenage Sex and Death at Camp Miasma, a filmmaker, played by Hannah Einbinder, gets her dream gig, the chance to direct a new installment of a dormant slasher film franchise. Einbinder's character heads to the remote woods, alone, of course, hoping to lure in the reclusive star of the original film, played by Gillian Anderson.
9: I just have to say, I am a lifelong fan, and I know we're only just meeting, but I feel very, very strongly about the potential of this collaboration.
10: It comes hard, Sam.
9: I'm serious. I don't know how to explain it, but I just know that being here is going to help me crack the miasma story. You know, I don't want to make another dumb sequel in the Camp Miasma franchise. I don't want to make a remake of a remake of a remake. I want to make something that feels fresh and new.
6: Things get very lusty and gory from there, but I started my chat with Einbinder by asking about her upbringing in L.A., the child of two industry pros.
7: You grew up in the area. You went to Beverly Hills High.
9: That's right.
7: Go Normans. Well, you were a competitive cheerleader, I read.
9: I was, yeah.
7: I'm having trouble seeing
9: picturing that.
7: Yes.
9: I've lived many lives. Okay. That's the truth.
7: We change as we age.
9: It's true. Yes. Yeah.
7: So you were like, were you doing those formations and things?
9: Yeah. Yeah. I was a flyer.
7: That's
9: the one who goes up in the air.
7: Okay.
9: And yeah, we did. I was on two competitive teams, one that was in Marina Del Rey and one that was in Pasadena, in Old Town.
7: Both geographically not that convenient.
9: I know. God bless my mother who drove me after school. For practice, shout out to my mom and
7: all moms.
9: And yes, of course. And yeah, then I started cheering for the cheer team in high school. So I stopped doing competitive cheerleading in high school and started cheering for the team at Beverly.
7: Very athletic.
9: The most. It's definitely
7: it's
9: the most challenging
7: to watch,
9: sport
7: honestly.
9: That I can think of. Yeah.
7: I mean, I don't know. Watching your daughter fly. Scary.
9: Yeah. Oh, it's.
7: I don't know. So you grew up in this environment where your mom and dad had both been in the business. And was that sort of permeating the household, or were you just not hearing about it?
9: I think that my parents really, you know, loved art. They loved movies and TV and cartoons. In my mom's case, most of my life, she was working in animation and still is. And so, yeah, we were exposed to a lot of great stuff. And, you know, I feel like laughter was like in comedy was just, you know, humor was, they're both funny people. And that was kind of the currency in our house. So we loved to laugh a lot. And that's kind of the thing I was most affected by, I think.
7: So you then, are you thinking, I am going to be in this business? Or are you thinking, I am not going to be in this business?
9: I was kind of like, I'm not going to. I didn't really have any specific direction as a kid. I was focused on cheerleading, actually. But there's kind of a limit to that. Cheerleading kind of has a cutoff, unless that becomes like your actual profession and you become a coach or work at a gym or, you know, things like that. But that didn't feel like realistic for me. So I was kind of just floating. I was kind of a stoner and just kind of like, you know, doing my own thing. I really liked news. I really liked politics.
7: Oh,
9: and
7: yeah.
9: So I went to school for television
7: broadcast journalism. And wisely did not pursue a career because that stuff ain't going so well right now.
9: Well, yeah, you'd also, I mean, most mainstream institutions are like really corrupt, and it would probably be hard for me to, you know, like conform to whatever agenda they were trying to push. But yeah, I do respect local news. Let it be known.
7: Yes, it's important.
9: But yeah, so I switched to television writing and production
7: at Chapman.
9: Chapman University, yeah. And I started doing that, and I joined the improv team.
7: I think improv is a very important skill for a journalist, actually.
9: Yeah, yeah.
7: I frequently talk about how when I moved to LA and didn't know anybody, I took improv, ended up randomly in a class with Conan O'Brien and Lisa Kudrow.
9: Oh my God.
7: Right? They were just off the street, pay $20.
9: Oh my God.
7: But other people were in there because it teaches you to listen.
9: Certainly, yeah.
7: And if you're a lawyer, there were lawyers in there, a journalist. I tell journalists, you know, when we used to talk to the interns, I say, take an improv class.
9: Yeah. Oh yeah.
7: Because listening, a lot of people don't listen and they miss the important word, especially if you're interviewing a lawyer.
9: Yes, yeah.
7: They will slip that word in there and it negates all the other words in the sentence.
9: So, yes.
7: Improv, good.
9: Very, very good.
7: Now, you had this funny thing. I mean, it just seems sort of so random. You made your national TV debut on Colbert, Stephen Colbert's show. Mm-hmm. May it rest in peace, Stephen Colbert's show, because we know what happened there.
9: Yeah.
7: You were the youngest. That was your debut. You were how old?
9: 23, I think.
7: 23. And that's the last stand-up performance
6: before the shutdown, the COVID shutdown?
9: My life is filled with just like massive fortune. The Colbert late night sets were all shot on a separate night. They weren't live, so they were cut into the show. Stephen would throw to a pre-recorded thing. So myself and six other comics all recorded, and they were,
6: I did not know that.
9: Yeah, so months
6: I'm
9: and
6: learning
9: months.
6: So much.
9: Months and months, yeah, before my set aired, I had taped it. And they, they just happened to air me. Most people didn't know that they were pre-recorded, and so they couldn't air those sets because clearly, there couldn't be an audience. Mm-hmm. And so everybody else's, I mean, I don't know if anyone that I taped with, if their sets came out. Ooh. I mean, they either came out 2 years later or, or they didn't, which is so painful.
6: That would hurt. Yeah.
9: And really brutal. But yeah, mine, I was very lucky that mine was the first or second to air, and then lockdown happened.
6: So is 23-year-old you completely petrified to do that set on, or had you done a bunch of stuff at clubs? Or
9: totally. I mean, I'd been doing open mics, and the booker for Colbert, a woman named Jessica Pilot, she was actually at this speakeasy show that I was doing in Venice, and she booked me from seeing me live.
6: Oh, okay.
9: And so, yeah, I'd been performing every night,
6: but
9: it's such a huge deal. Like, late night is this institution for stand-up comedians, and it's meaningful. And I think at that time, it meant that I could be submitted to be an opening act. It was like a credibility that came from that. So yeah, it was super meaningful, and I was really scared.
6: It takes such guts to do stand-up. like it is so.
9: I think it takes desperation.
6: Maybe,
9: <so. laughs> I do.
6: Well, desperation for
9: approval, external validation.
6: Okay. Yeah, just that. But I mean, standing there in a room where there's silence.
9: Yeah.
6: How do you cope?
9: It's painful for sure. Yeah. And I think, again, it is that desperation that pushes you out the following night to make right, to sort of rectify that.
6: Yes. I've got to get back on that pony and ride.
9: Yeah.
6: Coming up after the break, she may get blowback, but Hannah Einbinder has things to say. 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
10: Older workers are delaying retirement more and more, but it's making younger workers wonder if they're missing out on job advancement because senior roles aren't opening up. 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
11: KCRW sponsors include FX, presenting The Bear, now nominated for 8 Emmy Awards, including Outstanding Comedy Series. Season 4 features Emmy-nominated performances from Ayo Edebiri, Jamie Lee Curtis, and Rob Reiner, now streaming on Hulu.
6: This is The Business, and I'm Kim Masters. Our guest is Hannah Einbinder, who plays an up-and-coming director in the new film Teenage Sex and Death at Camp Miasma. She's also Emmy-nominated, again, for her work on the final season of Hacks. Einbinder was just 25 when she landed the role as Ava Daniels in the HBO Max series. This is the first show you ever booked.
7: Yeah.
6: And your first screen acting. I mean, had you been doing a lot of auditioning, and this is the first?
9: Yeah, I don't know about a lot. I auditioned on and off for about a year for things that, just little parts and, things, and never booked anything, actually. Not even a callback.
6: You get this callback.
9: I tried out for Hacks again. Like my tried out, that's such a cheer word. Auditioned for Hacks.
6: Same diff.
9: Yeah. Again, days before lockdown.
6: Oh, wow.
9: It was in person, I want to say March 9th. 2020.
6: That was hours before lockdown.
9: Yeah, genuinely. Mm-hmm. And I went in and I found out that I was going to get a call back, but they didn't know how or in what capacity. And then 2 months later, I did a second audition on Zoom with Paul Jen and Lucia and Mike Schur.
6: You were 24, I guess, at that time.
9: Yeah.
6: And You couldn't have had a clue that this would turn into a thing that it turned into and multiple seasons and all these awards, right? I mean, were you at all, was there any part of you thinking, should I do this? Or were you just like, give me a role and I'll do it?
9: Oh, I mean, it was clear to me that it was such a genuinely quality piece of material. I was certain that I would not book it because I didn't have experience and I thought it was like impossible and I thought I'd probably be up against real actors. And so I was just like, I want to have fun and I want to like write jokes and make Paul, Jen and Lucia laugh and just like do a good job because I couldn't do stand up. So I was like, I want to engage with this piece of comedy because that's my passion and I, you know, just want to. And it's very fun. And I just kept reading the script over and over. And then, yeah, just kept. They kept calling me back. And then I had that final audition with Gene and I just walked out and I was like, this is going to happen. Like, I just knew it was going to happen.
6: You nailed
9: honestly.
6: It. Yeah. Yes, own it.
9: Honestly, yes.
6: The chemistry was there. You made, it was 5 years. I mean, would you, I guess it just has been great.
9: I don't know.
6: Was it not great?
9: No, it's great. Oh, it's so great. It's the dream job, you know. It's like good comedy, real artistic challenge, growing as a performer, doing a new art form that I, you know, a new medium that I hadn't before. And
6: taking on meaningful issues.
9: Yeah, absolutely.
6: Now, you have done that in your life. You've been very vocal. I know you've gotten blowback because certain things are very third rail.
9: Yeah.
6: And I just wonder, is it your view like now that I'm doing this, I've got a platform and I'm using it? Or is it the part of you thinking, I just don't need to be written down on that way?
9: I personally think that if you have a platform, and frankly, the financial stability that many people in my position and those with more access, power, or capital than I have do have, then I believe that it's important to use that gaze and use those resources for something that matters. I think like a lot of people in the biz, I feel like the messaging is like to reinforce like these capitalist ideas and consumption and vanity and these things. And I love getting dressed up, you know. I love the glitz and glamour. Of course, it's so much fun and it's great.
6: But I still like it.
9: Yeah, I do. It's so fun.
6: Yeah.
9: It's so fun, and I love the artists that I get to work with. But I also think that with that has to come a certain amount of, I don't know, paying it forward and really like refocusing and shifting the focus to people who are the most vulnerable. Especially when we as Americans are complicit in the case of Palestine and the genocide, you know?
6: I've been following the Warner Paramount drama very closely.
9: Oh, yeah.
6: And it's not exactly related to people who are going through terrible poverty and

0: surprised how many people signed a petition against the merger, and some of them part of the HBO family. Mm. You know, Noah Wiley, for example, Damon Lindelof. You know, I think in Hollywood, people... Damon, he posted on Instagram that he was scared to do it, but he was going to do it anyway. Mm. And it's kind of funny. And it's, that's, I mean, I understand that passes for courage.
1: Yeah.
0: But people are so desperate for work now, even here, that I think probably a bunch didn't sign that were scared that they would be remembered. There would be an enemies list or something like that. I don't know.
1: Yeah.
0: But that doesn't seem like it's your type of issue.
1: I mean, I think it's one of a million issues where, to your point, like, I think folks have this feeling of, if I speak out about this, I'm going to lose work, I'm going to be in trouble. But my point across the board is, if you don't speak out, we are all going to, you know, these are the same forces that are enacting, you know, genocide and war, the same forces that are profiting off of those things are the same capitalists who are donating to Trump, who are responsible for these mergers, who are involved in all of these things. And so if you think your silence is going to save you, it is only going to ensure that we are all phased out, that AI replaces us. Like, you know, these things are all connected. And I think, like, generally, my philosophy is that we need to all link arms and understand that we outnumber the powerful people at the top. Like, all of these things are connected because all of the people at the top are the ones executing all of these horrible things. You know what I'm saying? So
0: I do. Certainly many millions of Larry Ellison's dollars have gone to Trump-related causes.
1: Yeah.
0: And so that we know. So let's talk about teenage sex and death at Camp Miasma. So when did you read the script? Did your agent send it to you?
1: Yeah. My agent sent me the script and I read it and I was just like so blown away. It's such a wild ride, and you can already see like how stunning the filmmaking will be, like just even on the page. Jane, you know, writes in what they intend to do, the matte painted backdrops, the a technique of kind of painting a piece of glass and putting it over the lens. So a lot of the Wizard of Oz, for example, a lot of those large scenes were shot that way so that they could create these grand wide shots. So it's like a beautiful old school technique that Jane used.
0: Mm-hmm.
1: And just things like that sort of sprinkled throughout the script that I just loved. And I thought it was super funny. You know, I thought it was a real, you know, it's a comedy on a lot of levels and really romantic, you know, and cool. So
0: was this an audition?
1: No, Jane offered me the part.
0: Nice.
1: Yeah. Very lucky.
0: Yes.
1: Again, there.
0: They just felt you could do it.
1: Yeah. They said they watched my stand-up special and just said that I possessed a certain kind of mania required to execute the role. So, yeah.
0: I mean, you were without clothes in hacks. So
1: yeah.
0: The not being in clothes doesn't seem to be a problem.
1: No.
0: And there's the relationship that, again, that just, you wanted to play all of it.
1: Yeah. It's interesting. Like, the nudity that I did on Hacks was always couched in, like, a joke. Like, all of the sex scenes on Hacks are funny. This was more in earnest.
0: Yes.
1: And
0: steamy.
1: Also, yeah, steamy in earnest, but also it lays out discomfort, you know, around sex for the character, you know, so it is a little more serious. Just, you know, Chris, my character, has, you know, a moment sexually where she's working through dissociation and feeling, you know, not safe or good in her own body and, you know, just feeling shame, you know. And so it is steamy at first, but then you kind of get that thing in there and that drives the plot of the movie. But yeah, it felt important because I really related to the subject matter and what the film was trying to communicate around sex. So
0: I wondered, the 5 years on Hacks, that must have been really like boot camp training on acting. I mean,
1: yeah.
0: Do you feel like you were just kind of going on an upward curve every season?
1: I do.
0: I mean, like last season. So
1: Yeah, I do. I think Paul Dunn and Lucia

0: It's 89.9 KCRW. I'm Steve Chiatakis. As we wrap up the week, let's have some Friday fun. The Treat is part of KCRW's weekly show called The Treatment, and he is a writer and director who's inspired by the independent films of the 1970s. And for his treat today, a Broadway revival of a play starring two most excellent actors.
1: Hi, I'm Ben David Grabinski, and this is The Treat. I wanted to talk about the recent run of Waiting for Godot on Broadway, directed by Jamie Lloyd and starring Keanu Reeves and Alex Winter. I saw it 3 times because I was really blown away by it. Jamie Lloyd is someone who I find very inspiring. I went to London to see his run of Evita. I thought his Sunset Boulevard was really mind-blowing. And I thought it was confounding in an amazing way because it leaned into a lot of stuff I love about buddy comedies. But, you know, we know Godot. And then you also have the added layer of, like, Alex and Keanu together. I just found it very inspiring and engaging, and the nature of it, the absurdism, and the kind of way that sometimes it's impossible to really know the intention behind stuff. I haven't seen a play like multiple times, and when I saw that one 3 times, every time it felt different. It felt like there was a different shading to their performances. It made me also feel disoriented in a way where I felt like, was this the same order of dialogue last time? There's this thing about the tone of it and the disconnect from kind of normal reality where I kind of felt like I was caught in the same fugue state as the characters.
2: What a day.
3: Who beat you? Tell me.
2: Another day done with.
3: Not yet.
2: For me, it's over and done with no matter what happens.
1: Just those two performers just felt really interesting. I thought Alex was incredible and is a really underrated actor, and I love Keanu, and it combined a lot of things I love in a way that I didn't expect, and it felt like I was like trying to get under the hood of it or trying to understand why I liked it. And it's the same thing I try to do with my stuff, even though I wouldn't say that anything I write is anything like Waiting for Godot, but it did feel like it was a bunch of kind of disparate choices that did cohere into a thing I hadn't seen before.
2: Who am I to tell my private nightmares to if I can't tell them to you?
3: Let them remain private. You know I can't bear that.
2: There are times when I wonder if it wouldn't be better for us to part.
3: You wouldn't go far.
1: I'd say most people are not as smart as they think that they are, you know, and then also they're too hard on themselves at the same time. So there's like a balance of both of those things where it's like, you know, you got to find grace for people. And then also a lot of people, we do kind of have our buffoon moments and we either have shame about them or we don't, you know. But I think that writing characters and sort of leaning into that is, it's maybe a crutch, but it's also, I just think it, anything that works for both drama and comedy simultaneously is like, to me, like a great tool set. It worked on a lot of levels, and I really have not stopped thinking about it.
0: Mike and Nick, and Nick and Alice director Ben David Grabinski on the recent Broadway revival of Waiting for Godot, starring Keanu Reeves and Alex Winter. The Treat is produced by Rebecca Mooney, mixed by Katie Gilchrist. Tune in for The Treatment. That's tomorrow morning, just past 9:30, for more great conversation with the most creative minds in Hollywood. Your host is Elvis Mitchell. And this week, Oscar-winning actor Tim Robbins talks about the new season of the Apple TV series Silo. 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Good Food at 10 and The Sam Sanders Show at 11. Get your weekend started off right on 89.9 KCRW. All right, coming up, just like all previous summers since the pandemic began, COVID cases are ticking up again, even while other health threats make more headlines. Think bagged lettuce and, of course, Ebola going on in Africa. You're going to hear more about it coming up right here on 89.9 KCRW. Luigi Mangione has pleaded guilty to stalking charges in connection with the death of Brian Thompson, the healthcare executive. A separate judge will decide the future of Mangione's state trial. You're going to hear that coming up as well. Stick around. The news rolls on 89.9 KCRW. Some local headlines that we're keeping eyes on today. This local update, by the way, brought to you in part by Toyota Motor Sales. The city of Los Angeles could be on the hook for potentially hundreds of millions of dollars if the 2028 Summer Olympics incurs massive financial losses. The city council approved a deal this week that lays out the process for reimbursements for the services like street sweeping and traffic officers during the games. Four council members voted no, arguing it puts LA's fiscal stability at risk and that the guardrails do not go far enough. City Administrative Officer Matt Sabo says LA's leaders committed the city to serve the game's financial backstop more than a decade ago. However, the council did pass an amendment that requires an audit of the Olympics Organizing Committee, LA 28, after the games, but before city funds can be used to cover any costs. That amendment still must be approved by LA 28. Warm today, and it just gets hotter this weekend. Highs 80s to mid-90s in the valleys. Could touch 100 in some valley spots as we get into Sunday and Monday of next week.
4: 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I'm Emily Fang.
5: And I'm Rob Schmitz. It sounds like sci-fi, but it is all too real. Leading artificial intelligence companies like OpenAI and Anthropic have recently reported that AI models have been escaping test environments and hacking into other computer systems. As NPR's John Ruich reports, experts who track what AI is capable of fear there is more to come because these AI models can be unpredictable, even for their creators.
6: Jer Crane runs a company out of Utah called Pocket OS.
7: We were focused on building a software platform for luxury and exotic rental car operators.
6: He uses AI a lot, and in April, he used an AI tool to make sure the test version of his website matched up with the public version that his customers use. And he gave the AI instructions.
7: I was like, hey,

0: Thanks for being with us at 89.9 KCRW Friday edition with more news coming up just after 5 o'clock. President Trump is pushing the boundaries of executive power to limit transparency within the executive branch. Congressional Democrats are grappling with how to respond to that. Coming up, older workers are delaying retirement more and more, but it's causing younger workers to wonder maybe if they're missing out on job advancement because senior roles just aren't opening up. Is that true? That story, many others still to come into the next hour right here on KCRW. Glad you are here on a Friday. Happy Friday to you. We've got more local information that we're keeping eyes on as well. There is a now 70% chance that a super El Nino will become the strongest such climate pattern ever recorded. Forecasters say it's already almost certain a very strong El Nino will develop this year in the Pacific Ocean. This is the equatorial portions of the Pacific Ocean off the coast of South America and westward. The climate event is characterized by warmer ocean waters, something that we've seen here in off the coast of California as well. That makes it more likely that Southern California and the Southern United States in general will see above average rain. That is true most of the time, but sometimes it's not true. So there's a lot of flexibility in that forecast going forward. It also could lead to flooding and higher sea levels if those threats of rain come through this winter. UCLA climate scientist Daniel Swain says if you look at any metric, this will likely be the strongest El Nino event by far. However, he cautions that these are predictions, not forecasts. And he says the same thing. Southern California could still see a very dry fall going into it. City of Malibu has declared a local emergency to clear homeless encampments faster. California law says agencies must give unhoused people a two-day notice before clearing an encampment there. The emergency order lets the city give notice to clear those camps the same day. And officials cite the peak fire season that is here right now toward the end of summer. Hot weather. We're warm today, upper 70s where we are near the coast, and in West LA, we'll see some low 80s across the area. But tomorrow, bump those temperatures up 2, 3, 4 degrees. Same for Sunday, even still, and we get hot as we get into the first part of next week. It's 10 minutes to 5.
1: 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I'm Rob Schmitz.
2: And I'm Elsa Chang. There are a lot of gender disparities in Hollywood, but maybe one that doesn't get enough attention is how many buddy comedies involve men acting like idiots, but hardly any get to involve women acting like idiots. You know what I mean? Well, writer and director Dylan Meyer has set out to level that playing field with her new movie, The Wrong Girls, starring her wife, Kristen Stewart, and Alia Shawkat as Frankie and Molly, two bumbling, messy, barely employed roommates who smoke a whole lot of weed.
3: Dude.
4: Oh, hell no.
3: I think I just did that. I thought it with my brain, and then I did it with my eyes.
5: You totally did, dude. It was tight.
3: Oh, my God, I'm a witch. I mean, I don't think you're a witch, but if you were, that would be metal as
5: oh, but it's kind of scary, because what if I curse this by accident?
3: You should think, I wish Oasis would get back together.
5: Oasis is back together, dude.
2: Somehow, Frankie and Molly end up with some very valuable hallucinogens that give them telepathic powers, but then Danish villains start chasing them down. I mean, stay with me. I know it's weird. It's hilarious. And Dylan Meyer told me it is all based on a real-life friendship that began years ago in the tiny L.A. apartment she once shared with her current producing partner, Maggie McLean.
6: I met Maggie because we had deadbeat punk friend crossover

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2: 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We've got some exciting things happening this weekend, including a big summer night that's starting tomorrow. Well, not starting. 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
3: This opinion gives Democrats a window into how the administration is preparing on their side for a change of control in Congress.
4: We look at how the Trump administration is taking more steps to shield itself from scrutiny just months before the midterms.
0: For Friday, August 14th, this is All Things Considered from NPR News. I'm Rob Schmitz.
4: And I'm Emily Fang. This hour on the show, why people are retiring later and whether a mandatory retirement age would be fair.
5: When older people are hoarding their positions and refusing to retire, they're inhibiting other people from getting what they have acquired.
0: Plus, a court has rolled back some restrictions on firearms purchases. Now gun rights groups are asking for other restrictions to be nullified as well.
6: This is truly one of the greatest Second Amendment victories in the last 100 years.
4: First News.
7: Live from NPR News in Washington, I'm Rylan Barton. Luigi Mangione, the man accused of killing UnitedHealthcare CEO Brian Thompson on a Midtown Manhattan sidewalk in 2024, pleaded guilty today to federal stalking charges. He also admitted to shooting and killing Thompson, as NPR's Brian Mann reports.
8: Mangione, who's 28 years old, appeared today in what looked like a tan prison uniform, and his face showed no emotion, and with Brian Thompson's family,